0: Iran's demands include the U.S. ending the war and, quote, aggression against Iran's allies in Lebanon, Palestine, Yemen, and Iraq. Iran also insisted the U.S. provide full compensation for damage from past attacks on the country. The demands appeared to dampen hopes that the strait was about to reopen. President Trump initially predicted the war would last 4 to 5 weeks. It's now approaching 6 months. The war's increased gas and other consumer prices, which Trump had pledged to bring down. The midterms are 3 months away. NPR reached out to the White House for comment on Iran's conditions, but has yet to hear back. Frank Langford, NPR News, Tel Aviv.
1: The U.S. Postal Service continues to face major financial challenges. NPR's Hanzilo Wang reports the self-funded mailing agency is reporting a net loss for the third quarter in a row this fiscal year.
2: Tens of millions of people rely on the U.S. Postal Service to deliver mail and packages at least 6 days a week to just about every address in the country. And in turn, USPS relies on selling stamps and service fees, not tax dollars. But with people sending a lot less mail compared to decades ago, plus inflation and fuel costs, USPS ended its third quarter of the fiscal year with a net loss of $2.5 billion. David Steiner is the Postmaster General.
3: As things stand, the Postal Service is expected to be self-sustaining while, at the same time, fulfilling mandates that are inherently unsustainable and do not cover their costs.
2: USPS, which is a financial supporter of NPR, has paused payments to its worker retirement funds in order to avoid running out of cash. The Postal Service now projects that crisis may come as soon as 2031. Anzila Wong, NPR News.
1: The western U.S. is dealing with dangerous heat and, in many areas, extremely dry conditions, fueling several wildfires. Nearly 100 uncontained large wildfires are burning in the U.S., including 26 in Oregon and 19 in Washington State. Firefighters are taking aggressive steps to prevent another major wildfire outbreak in areas already scarred by the Spokane Complex fires. Daniel Ramey is the spokesperson for the California Interagency Incident Management Team.
4: We made sure everyone was in the loop. We're predicting those heavy winds. Now all those crews are here. They're going to be bolstered, and we're going to upstaff every single division that we have any concern about.
1: Red flag warnings are in effect for several states, including Washington, Oregon, Idaho, Montana, Wyoming, Nevada, and South Dakota. You're listening to NPR News from Washington. Early today, the Senate confirmed Todd Blanche as the new Attorney General of the country in a tight 50-49 vote. This after a bruising confirmation fight that exposed deep concerns in both parties about installing President Trump's former personal attorney atop the Justice Department. Blanche has already been leading the department in an acting capacity, but his confirmation could free him to pursue the Trump administration's agenda even more aggressively. Former Vice President Kamala Harris delivered a harsh critique of President Trump and fellow Republicans in a speech in New Orleans Friday night. NPR's Matt Bloom reports Harris spoke at an event hosted by the state's Democratic Party.
5: Harris's visit coincided with the end of the state's candidate qualifying period for the upcoming midterms. In her speech, she urged attendees to vote and called the Trump administration the most corrupt and incompetent in U.S. history.
6: Of course, the good news is that Donald Trump will be termed out. However, let us also be clear, there is no term limit on this new Republican Party.
5: Harris has said she's considering a 2028 presidential bid. She's also said she plans to keep visiting the South over the next few months in response to the landmark Supreme Court ruling in Louisiana v. Calais, which gutted parts of the Voting Rights Act earlier this year. Matt Bloom, NPR News, New Orleans.
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10: 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I'm your judge and scorekeeper, classically trained by Judge Judy herself. I'm Alzo Slade, and here's your host at the Studebaker Theater at the Fine Arts Building in Chicago, Illinois, Peter Sagal.
11: Thank you, Alzo. Oh, thank you, everybody. Thank you. Yes, it is exciting. We have a great show for you today. Later on, we are going to be joined by the legendary actor Sally Field. Yes. Herself. She was just nominated for an Emmy for her role in Remarkably Bright Creatures on Netflix. We have some fans. Okay, this is a movie where she co-stars with an octopus. Sadly, the Emmys snubbed the octopus. We promise to recognize your work, so pick up your phone and give us a call. The number is 1-888-WAIT-WAIT. That's 1-888-924-8924. Let's welcome our first listener contestant. Hi, you're on Wait, Wait, Don't Tell Me.
12: Hi, I'm Quincy from Dallas, Texas, but currently living in Austin, Texas.
11: Okay. So you're Quincy. You're from Dallas, but you're temporarily located in Austin. What made you do that?
12: I'm a student at the University of Texas.
11: Oh, great.
12: So,
11: yes.
12: Cool. Yeah.
11: And what are you studying, may I ask?
12: I'm doing aerospace engineering.
11: Are you?
13: She's going to have a job.
11: Are you, he said, in a way meant to subtly foreshadow some of the questions we have for you. Well, welcome to our show, Quincy. Let me introduce you to our panel. First up, she's an Emmy-nominated writer and comedian. It's Shantira Jackson.
13: Hi, Quincy.
12: Hi, Shantira.
11: Next, he's a humorist and founder of Hatch Space Woodworking School and Community Workshop in Brattleboro, Vermont. It's Tom Baudet.
14: Hello, Quincy.
11: And a comedian you can see in Munhall, Pennsylvania on September 25th, whose podcast is Nobody Listens to Paula Poundstone. It's Paula Poundstone.
13: Hey, Quincy.
12: Hi, Paula.
13: How you doing?
11: So, Quincy, you're going to play Who's Alzo this time. Alzo Slade is going to read you three quotations from this week's news. Your job, correctly identify or explain two of them. You'll win our prize. Any voice from our show you might choose on your voicemail. Are you ready to go?
12: Yes, sir.
11: Okay. Here we go, Quincy. Your first quote is from a NASA investigator.
14: I think it will be a beautiful crater.
11: That investigator was reacting to news that a rocket crashed this week into what?
12: The moon.
11: Yes, the moon. A SpaceX rocket crashed into the moon after being left in orbit. This happened at a bad time for both of Elon Musk's companies, SpaceX and Tesla. Their stocks tanked this week, but it is still impressive that even though this happened on the moon, the rocket still managed to take out several pedestrians.
15: How does a rocket crash into the moon? I mean, did somebody fall asleep at a switchboard? Or
11: No. This was a rocket stage. You know, the rockets have stages, mm-hmm. these mm-hmm. big parts, segments of the rocket. And this was left in orbit, and it's just been floating out there. And eventually its path crossed the path of the moon. And, well, you know, when two objects love each other very much.
14: Well, this is a question for Quincy, now, being a scientist engineer. Now, don't things orbit like 200 miles up? And isn't the moon like further than like 250,000 miles up? Like, I don't think this was an accident. I'm not a conspiracy guy.
11: You think somebody had it out for the moon?
14: It's hard to hit the moon. There's a lot of math.
11: Yeah.
14: And hitting it by accident is like winning the Powerball.
11: To be fair, it is actually very hard to land a rocket safely on the moon. That's why we don't expect to be able to do it until 57 years ago.
14: Yeah, we've already put the first man on the moon. Maybe he wants to put the first man in the moon.
11: It's possible, yeah.
14: Are all these tech guys not going to have to start crashing their rockets in there? Like now Bezos is going to send like a bigger rocket.
11: They're constantly
14: going a little
11: competing.
14: Faster.
11: Yeah.
14: Look at my crater.
11: You thought you messed up the moon. Watch me. The thing is, we all remember what Jeff Bezos' rockets look like. They're sort of cylinders that bulge out at the top. They're very indicative of something, some concern. I'm just imagining the image of that crashing, heading into the moon. It'd be like one of those illustrations of how life begins.
15: Oh. Can you?
14: Oh, no, I'll never be able to unsee that.
11: I know.
15: I was going to say, can you imagine how hard the moon tries to get out of the way?
11: Yeah. Quincy, for your next quote, here is a citizen of Mexico giving his opinion on an American burrito chain that just opened there.
10: It's gringo food for gringos.
11: So, what American burrito chain just opened their first ever branch in Mexico?
12: Is it Chipotle?
11: It is Chipotle. Or, as they say in Mexico, Chipotle. America invading Mexico with Chipotle restaurants really puts the colon in colonized. And there is a chance to see why the subtle differences between the American version of Mexican food and the authentic version. For example, in Mexico, they also have cyclospora, but there it's made with cane sugar.
14: So is this very recent? I mean, do we know how it's doing?
11: Well, apparently, they opened it in the town of Monterrey, Mexico, in northern Mexico, which, because it's near the border, has a lot of American restaurants, and people are used to that. It's not Mexican food. They know it's not, but it's tasty and decent fast food.
14: I think of getting a spaghetti factory franchise for Rome. I think,
11: Well, you know, I wouldn't do that, because there is a sad history here. They tried opening a Pizza Hut there once, and that's why they joined the other side in World War II. It was they didn't take that well. All right, Quincy, your last quote is about a new device for new parents.
10: Infants survive just fine before infrared night vision cameras.
11: That was the New York Times talking about the new thing that everybody gets after they get their first baby. What is it?
12: Is it like crib cam, baby cam?
11: Yeah, it's like a baby monitor, but not just a baby monitor. The $400 Nanit monitor tracks your baby throughout the night on more than a dozen metrics, including their breathing, their movements, their so-called sleep efficiency. And also, this is true, it takes a photo of the baby's facial expression whenever a parent walks into the room, and then without being told, it will edit those photos into a montage for you, which is a great way to know which parent the baby likes more.
13: So it's a flat camera for babies.
11: It really is.
14: So it's basically turning the nursery into an ICU.
11: Pretty much, yeah.
14: Like. Like the nurse's station's got a blue light and a buzzer out there when the blood pressure drops.
11: Yeah, pretty much. It covers. It's like it's a huge leap forward. Finally, a baby monitor that gives parents more things to worry.
14: Yeah.
15: I used to, you know, I sleep on the floor and my.
16: I didn't know that.
15: Yeah, I you can't fall out of floor, and so when my son was a baby, he also slept on the floor a lot, So it was, he was taking a nap one day, just an infant, but I had put a blanket, you know, down on the floor for a minute. It was in the summer. It was wicked hot. And but I put him on the blanket, and then I go downstairs, and we didn't have things like that.
11: Oh, no.
15: And in a while, I go up to check on him, and he's on the wood floor and not on the blanket anymore. And I'm like, oh, just sorry about that. And I move him back. And then I go back downstairs in a little while. I go up to check on him, and he's on the wood floor again. Now, see, if I had had this camera, I would have realized how hard he tried to get to the wood floor.
11: Yeah.
15: Because it was cooler than that damn blanket.
11: I see.
15: He was a baby, but he wasn't a stupid baby.
11: Now, this, of course, is AI, and it's connected to the internet where they store all the data. Many parents are concerned about exposing their babies to so much surveillance, and they're worried about how all this data might be used. But the Nanit company says, don't worry, your baby loves it. We know because we're looking at him right now. So, Alzo, how did Quincy do in our quiz?
10: She passed with flying colors. 3 out of 3.
11: Congratulations.
15: Good job, Quincy.
11: Thank you, Quincy. Good luck with your studies, and I'm sure your rockets will not crash into anything.
12: Thank you so much. Bye, guys.
11: Bye-bye. Bye.

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1: Because I'm a millennial, we all love birds.
2: Really?
1: Yeah. As soon as you turn 35, you gotta go get into birds.
2: Really?
1: Yes.
3: Wow. You know what? I have an owl in my neighbor's tree that some nights hoots, and I go out and hoot back to it as best I can. I have recordings of it. It's kind of great, actually. So, you know, he'll do, you know, whoo, whoo, and then I wait a second, I go, whoo.
2: Do you think the owl likes that? Do you think the owl tells his owl friends, like, every night, says, watch this. Ready? No, really. It's really funny. Here we go.
3: I sent the recording of it to my daughter, and she wrote me back. She goes, Mom, be careful. You don't know what you're saying.

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4: 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From NPR and WBEZ Chicago, this is Wait, Wait, Don't Tell Me, the NPR News Quiz. I'm Alzo Slade. We're playing this week with Tom Baudette, Paula Poundstone, and Shantira Jackson. And here again is your host at the Studebaker Theater in Chicago, Illinois, Peter Sagal.
5: Thank you, Alzo. Thank you, everybody. Right now, it is time. Thank you, everybody. Right now, it's time for the Wait, Wait, Don't Tell Me Bluff the Listener game. Call 1-888-WAIT-WAIT to play our game on the air. Hi, you're on Wait, Wait, Don't Tell Me.
6: Hey, Peter. This is Dan Blondo from Crozet, Virginia.
5: Crozet, Virginia. Now, I don't know where that is. Where is it?
6: It is just outside of Shenandoah National Park near Charlottesville.
5: Oh, beautiful. I know that area. What do you do there?
6: I am a communications consultant. Sounds fancier than it is. It's really not. I put words in other people's mouths.
5: Right. It's not like you say to people, just speak a little slower, enunciate more, and that sort of thing.
6: Yeah, just like that.
5: Just like that. Okay. Well, Dan, welcome to the show. It's great to have you. You're going to play the game in which you must try to tell truth from fiction. Also, what is Dan's topic?
4: The show must not go on.
5: We all know the old adage, the show must go on. At least that's what my producers tell me every week when I hide in the closet again. But this week, we heard about a show that did not, in fact, go on. Our panel

0: Analysts are going to tell you why. Pick the real one, and you'll get the waiter of your choice on your voicemail. You ready to play?
1: Yeah.
0: First, let's
2: I'm
0: hear.
2: Ready.
0: Okay, that's great. First, let's hear from Tom Baudet.
3: In the Green Mountain State, there is a community theater company to fill every empty Grange Hall. These performers have been hardened by years of grinding out shows come Vermont heat, sleet, snow, and high water. But the Essex Community Players spring production of Rocky Horror Show has been canceled while still in rehearsals due to the musical director receiving anonymous threatening text messages. That must be hard. You're trying to do your job as a musical director, but you keep getting all these threatening texts. Plus, you have to spend all that time sending the threatening text to yourself. That's right. He was texting himself. Once the police discovered the texts, he admitted to creating a false account and sending himself threats so he had an excuse to step away from the production instead of the real reason, which is that he hated everyone so much. He had put up a Facebook post complaining about the cast and crew, and when confronted about it, he refused to apologize. Rocky Horror Show, dead. Passive-aggressive conflict avoidance in the arts, sold-out shows daily across Vermont and beyond.
0: A production of the Rocky Horror Show at a community theater in Vermont canceled because the musical director sent threatening notes to himself because he just couldn't stand the drama. Your next curtain call-off is from Shantira Jackson.
4: Move over, Sondheim. There's a new place to send in the clowns. For the past 25 years, Clown Fest has taken over the streets of Paris, Tennessee. Sad clowns, happy clowns, and Bill Skarsgård all came together in one car to celebrate their craft. This year, things went a bit awry when the Clown Chorus had to cancel their annual clown concert at the Clown Brunch. With their makeup on and sheet music in hand, the audience watching was met with silence when it turned out that everyone who had volunteered for the clown concert was a mime. With dozens of completely silent mimes on stage pretending to sing, one onlooker described it as, quote, kind of weird. Organizers of Clown Fest apologized for the mimes and the uncomfortable silence by squirting everyone in the face with a little bit of water from a flower.
0: The clown concert at Clown Fest 2026 ruined because all the clowns who were singing were mimes. Your last story of a stage gone silent comes from Paula Poundstone.
5: When Long Island fiddler Greg Grinnell hit a rut in the fiddling business, he had to come up with something new. So he adapted with the times, or at least the times 60 years ago when Fiddler on the Roof came out. He thought, I'm a fiddler, I should get on a roof. He had never seen the musical. He invited everyone he knew, ex-girlfriends, fiddler friends, fiddler enemies, his mom. He picked the most beautiful roof in town, a gorgeous Victorian-style house with the perfect turret to perch upon. When the audience filled in, which was surprisingly large considering it was just a guy fiddling, Greg was nervous, but he grabbed his fiddle and crawled up the ladder to get in place. The crowd was going nuts. Fiddler! Fiddler! They were chanting. He started his first song and within seconds went tumbling off the roof, bouncing off the gutter, only to land perfectly atop a stabilizing bush. The show was canceled, but since then, Greg has actually seen Fiddler on the Roof and agrees with the show. Tradition. Without traditions, our lives would be as shaky as a Fiddler on the Roof.
0: So these are stories of a show that did not go on. Was it from Tom Baudet, a production of the Rocky Horror Show in Vermont, canceled because the musical director sent himself threatening texts just to get out of it? From Shantira Jackson, the Clown Chorus at the Clown Fest being ruined because all the clowns who showed up were mimes, or from Paula Poundstone, a fiddler who decided to try being a fiddler on the roof without having ever seen the show. Which of these is the real story of a performance that did not happen?
1: I'm going to go with A.
0: Okay, so your choice is Tom's story, and to find out the correct answer, we spoke to someone who knows a lot about the real story.
6: The threatening messages were coming from the musical director of the show. He just wanted to have it canceled.
0: That was Ian Curry, the intern reporter at 7 Days, Vermont's independent voice, who absolutely owns the story. Congratulations, Dan. You did get it right. Tom was telling
5: Good
0: the
5: job,
0: truth
5: Dan.
0: About his own state. You earned a point for him.
3: Thank you, Dan.
0: You've earned our prize, the voice of anyone you might choose in your voicemail. Congratulations. It was generally a very good time.
2: Thank you very much.
7: How'd you do, I? See, you've met my faithful hand in hand.
0: And now the game where we ask impressive people to do an unimpressive thing. We call it Not My Job. If you were going to name the most successful and acclaimed actor around, it would be hard to beat Sally Field. Her career has spanned more than 60 years.
5: Wow.
0: She has won 2 Oscars, 3 Emmys, so many awards. She has a separate Wikipedia page just for them. And she's got range. Who else has played both Gidget and Mary Todd Lincoln? She's up for yet another Emmy for her starring role in Remarkably Bright Creatures on Netflix, and she joins us now. Sally Field, welcome to Wait, Wait, Don't Tell Me. So, first of all, congrats on the latest Emmy nomination. Did you know that you have a separate Wikipedia page just for your awards?
8: No. No, I did not, because I don't oftentimes look for myself. I think that would be just a tiny bit weird if I wanted to Google myself.
0: Yeah, I mean, you've done so many things in your extraordinary career. Does anybody ever come up to you and say, oh gosh, Sally Field, I loved you in whatever it was, and you're like, that's wonderful, and you have no memory of doing it?
8: No.
0: No, it doesn't happen. You remember everything.
8: Not really. I've done such strange things that I would have a hard time remembering, but they would not be things that anyone else would remember either. You know, I've done episodic things in the late 60s and early 70s, and you know what? We're all so old now. Anybody who watched it is like halfway brain dead at this point.
0: Yeah, exactly.
5: But hey.
0: Yeah.
8: I'm not, you know.
5: Sally, this is Paula Poundstone.
8: Hi, Paula.
5: Hi. First of all, I have the you and Lily and...
8: My dog is beginning to bark at a squirrel out there, so just ignore him.
5: Oh. We will. What's the dog's name?
8: My dog's name is Dashiell Hammett.
5: Wow. Do you think that he only really responds to Da?
8: And he responds to Dash, but he responds to Dashiell Hammett. He's a great crime writer.
5: He doesn't respond to Dashiell Hammett. That's too long a name for a dog.
8: Dashiell Hammett, get over here right now.
0: Whenever we have an actor like you who's had such an extraordinary career, I'm always wondering what role they're most known for, and usually I can guess. In your case, I would have no idea. Is there one thing that keeps coming up, or does it entirely depend on the person, on their age, on their interest?
8: All of that. It depends on the person, the age, and all of that. But I think the thing I'm most surprised about is The Flying Nun. Like young people, like they're like in their 20s and seven, they're in their, you know, late teens, and they say, oh, they love The Flying Nun. I think, When?
0: No.
8: But it's hard for me not to want to say, I've done other work, you know, I've grown as an actor. Perhaps look into it or not, you know, but yeah, that's always surprising to me.
0: I am one of those people you mentioned earlier who's old enough to actually have watched that when it came out. And it took me a while to realize that I wasn't imagining it. There was this TV show on about this nun who flew. And
8: yeah.
0: I'm dying to know, how did they pitch this show to you?
8: I would have rather just been a nun with my feet on the ground.
0: Sure.
8: Because that was scary and painful and stupid.
5: Sally, you weren't actually flying. How did they make you fly? Why was it painful?
8: It was painful because it was still the 60s and they hadn't really upgraded how you can do this. There was no special effects. So it was wires. You know, I had this harness with wires coming out of the habit, and they would like I was on a 50-foot crane some of the times, and they would fly me into the side of a building. And you know, I'm like Spider-Man. I'm like trying to like go, oh boy, here comes the building. And this was not something I should be doing, you know?
9: So let's talk. I watched Remarkably Bright Creatures, your film on Netflix, for which you were nominated for an Emmy. We have fans here. And it's interesting because you play a woman whose life is changed by a guardian angel that happens to be an octopus, which means you have acted opposite an octopus and Daniel Day-Lewis. Which was more fun?
8: Oh, boy, that's hard to say.
9: Was the octopus also very method? The octopus always insist on being an octopus, even offset?
8: Oh, gosh, yes. Oh, my gosh. Oh, my gosh, yes. All the best actors do.
9: Yes.
8: So there you go. That's Daniel. And the dog has, like, decided there's a creature in the house that he's going to, like, bark at no matter what we do.
9: There are scenes, many scenes in this film, in which you, Sally Field, a real human being, are interacting with an octopus somewhat intimately. The tentacles are your whole tentacles or hold hands, hand tentacle, whatever. And I assumed, apparently this is true, that the octopus was CGI. Is that the case?
8: It's hard to train an octopus to do this kind of thing.
9: Right. and their rates are very expensive.
8: I don't want to spoil anybody's vision if they haven't seen it or if they're thinking of seeing it or if they want to see it, but no, it's all in my mind.
5: I suspect she doesn't have a dog.
9: All this time. We haven't seen the dog. She's referred to the dog.
8: Let's see, for a minute, he was running back that way.
5: I'm sure.
9: Oh, sure she was. Yeah. Absolutely. Dashiell Hammett, the dog.
8: Over here, right now. Dashiell Hammett, get over here right as the movie
9: I have to ask one last question before we go to our game. You have done so many things. You have won so many awards. You have played such roles with such amazing people and directors. Is there anything left in your bucket list that you still want to do that you haven't done?
8: Well, I'm doing it right now.
9: There you are.
5: Oh, my God, she's good.
9: Well, Sally Field, it is a dream come true to talk to you. And we have invited you here to play a game that we're calling
3: Meet These Remarkably Dumb Creatures.
9: So you star
8: those dumb ones.
9: Yeah, you star in the movie Remarkably Bright Creatures, so we thought we'd ask you about some remarkably dumb ones. Answer two to three questions about some animals that will not be getting a Netflix movie made about them anytime soon. And you will win a prize for one of our listeners, the voice of anyone they might choose for their voicemail. Also, who is Sally Field playing for?
3: Aaron Piotr and Tessa Holmes of Hillsburg, California.
9: All right. You ready to play?
8: Yep.
9: Okay. Here's your first question. While looking into which animals had the smallest brains, we were shocked to learn that number four on the list was what animal? A, the bony-eared ass fish. B, the twiddling dumb bug. Or C, the really slow loris.
8: I'll just say one.
9: Yes! That's it. It's the
8: bony-eared ass fish?
9: Yeah. Yes, the bony-eared ass fish weighs as much as 3 pounds, but its brain is the size of a pebble. That's true. Here's your next question. Ostriches, also not very bright. Their eyeballs are each bigger than their brain. And their dumbness is a challenge for ostrich farmers. Why? A, they routinely get into fights with bushes, thinking they're rival ostriches. B, the male ostriches tend to fall in love with their human caretakers because they find them more attractive than female ostriches. Or C, not only do they eat pebbles because they look like seeds, they seem to prefer the pebbles.
8: Yikes. This sounds like a few relatives of mine, but... I'm thinking it's three, that they just eat pebbles.
9: They just eat pebbles. The audience agrees, but sadly it was two. They tend to fall in love with their human caretakers because, you know, I mean, which would you choose, a human or an ostrich? They feel the same way.
8: I would choose a pebble every time.
9: There you are, every time.
5: Yum.
9: All right, that's okay because you have one more. If you get this right, you win. sloths aren't just slow, they're also dumb. In fact, they often injure themselves by doing what? A, jumping from one tree to another and falling asleep in midair. B, trying to take naps on top of predators. Or C, mistaking their own arm for a tree limb, grabbing on, and then falling to the ground.
8: Oh, boy. It's a bevy of favorites.
9: It really is.
8: I have thought my arm was a tree and just, like, grabbed it.
9: So that's your choice? You're going to go with C, they grab their arm?
8: I'm just going to go with it because I have no freaking idea.
9: Well, yes, you do, because that's correct. They have been observed to do this. Sloths, who live in the jungles of Central and South America, can sometimes be seen falling out of trees, holding firmly onto one arm with the other. Also, how did Sally Field do on our quiz?
10: Out of all the awards she has, this might be the best one. She got 2 out of 3.
9: Sally Field is an absolutely legendary actor who is up for an Emmy for her latest role in Remarkably Bright Creatures, which is streaming on Netflix now. Sally Field, what an absolute joy. Give it up for Sally Field.
8: Thank you.
11: I'm learning to fly. Bang at wings.
9: In just a minute, Alzo invites you out to a fancy steakhouse, but there's an odd dress code. It's our listener limerick challenge. Call 1-888-WAIT-WAIT to join us in the air. We'll be back in a minute with more of Wait Wait Don't Tell Me from NPR.
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9: Hey, it's Peter Sagal from Wait, Wait, Don't Tell Me. Sure, we may be the big shots here in Chicago, but even we don't have a say in what you hear on WUWM. I mean, of course, we'd love to get more coverage of things like Italian beef sandwiches on WUWM, but we just can't do that. And that's because Milwaukee's NPR belongs to you, Milwaukee. Nobody owns us but you. 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
10: 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From NPR and WBEZ Chicago, this is Wait, Wait, Don't Tell Me, the NPR News Quiz. I'm Alzo Slade. We're playing this week with Paula Poundstone, Shantira Jackson, and Tom Baudet. And here again is your host at the Studebaker Theater in Chicago, Illinois, Peter Sagal.
9: Thank you, Alzo. Thank you, everybody. Thank you all. In just a minute, Alzo assures us that it's rhyme o'clock somewhere. It's our listener limerick challenge. If you'd like to play, give us a call at 1-888-WAIT-WAIT. That's 1-888-924-8924. Right now, panel, it is time for more questions for you from this week's news. Tom, this week the New York Times published an in-depth, multi-part investigation into Talenti brand gelato. They used high-tech equipment and rigorous reporting just to try to explain what.
3: Well, you know, I use the containers for keeping hardware in, and they've gotten a little flimsier. So I think it's the flimsy containers.
9: Well, there's something about the containers. Specifically, they come in jars. And the question is, why are those jars...
14: tight. Hard to open?
9: They're very hard to open,
14: hard
9: yes.
14: To open.
9: The Times wanted to find out why the jars of Talenti Gelato are so hard to open.
3: It's not getting into a carton of ice cream is easy. I mean...
4: not eating Talenti.
3: No, it's like, you know, you hear about the mother who picks up a car to save her child. Opening ice cream is that same gland.
9: Yeah. It's like, just like the adrenaline. Like,
3: yeah.
9: Yeah. Also, Tom has power tools, so it's not a problem for you. Yes, the paper that brought down Harvey Weinstein has turned its attention to figuring out why people can't open their fancy ice cream jars. And if you are about to write in to say, no, Peter, it's gelato, that's why your arms are too weak to open a jar. This is true. To find out why the jars are so hard to open, they put one into a CT scanner.
5: Yeah. Did insurance pay for that?
9: I don't know. What if it did? You'd find out that a jar of sorbet has better health insurance than you do.
5: Yeah, more than likely.
9: You're using a CT scan. Can you imagine you go in and you're like, you need your own diagnosis, and they say, oh, it has to be... Can't do it till next week. There's a cookies and cream using the machine right now. And this was part of the CT scan, was just part of this huge multi-part investigation into the brand's history and its decline and its current flavors versus past versions. And because it's the New York Times, also something to do with polyamory in Brooklyn.
5: and no one can unearth the Epstein files.
9: No one really. No one. Maybe that's where they are, inside a Talenti jar that no one can open. Shandira, concertgoers this summer are dealing with a strange and unpleasant new behavior in the crowd, and now artists like Olivia Rodrigo and Noah Kahan, among others, have had to publicly ask their fans to stop doing what during their concerts?
4: Being tall and standing in front of short girls.
9: No, but I appreciate that perspective. It's that people are very excited to get places really down front, and they don't want to give up those places for any reason at all.
4: Oh, are they going to the restroom at the
9: They're going
4: gate?
9: To the restroom. Well, yes, I think that's a very polite way of putting it. They're going to the restroom without actually going to the restroom.
5: Wow.
9: It's a global phenomenon, apparently. Concerts all over the world. People keep pooping on the floor during concerts.
5: Wow.
14: No.
5: Wow. Oh, I thought you meant they wore diapers at least.
9: No.
4: I love Beyonce, but not that much.
14: Oh.
5: Wow. That's
9: Earlier
5: awful.
9: This month, Olivia Rodrigo said that fans in the front row at her concerts were just doing that rather than go to the bathroom and give up their place by the stage. Then other artists started coming forward and saying, yes, it's happening at my shows too. This is rough. The only musicians who should have people pooping their pants at their concerts is the Wiggles.
4: Noah Kahan doesn't even make any music that you need to do that to.
9: Woo, fighting words.
4: No, his music is nice. You can just hold it. You don't have to. Everybody at Noah Kahan concert is so nice. You don't have to do that. They will let you go.
9: They'll let you go and they'll give you your place
4: you
9: back because they're all very
4: they give
9: gentle
4: you your
9: people.
4: Place. They're very kind. I think he's from like a mountain.
9: He is. If any musicians are listening right now, if you want to make sure your fans leave to use the bathroom, you just need to say, well, now we're going to play some of our new stuff.

0: Coming up, it's lightning fill in the blank, but first is the game where you have to listen for the rhyme. If you'd like to play on air, call or leave a message at 1-888-WAIT-WAIT. That's 1-888-924-8924. You can see us most weeks right here at the Studebaker Theater in downtown Chicago and catch us on the road. We'll be at the beautiful outdoor Rose Music Center in Dayton, Ohio on September 3rd. It's just a stone's throw away from Columbus. We know, we threw a stone. And the perfect way to enjoy the end of summer outside. We will also be at the Orpheum Theater in Omaha, Nebraska on September 24th. And you can check out our comedy grab bag show September 9th at the Den Theater in Chicago. Alzo Slade will be hosting. And you will get stand-up performances from Wait Wait panelists and see special guests. Well, for example, like me. For tickets and information to all of our live events, just go to nprpresents.org. Hi, you're on Wait Wait, Don't Tell Me.
1: Hi, this is Lizzie calling from Bethesda, Maryland.
0: Now, Bethesda, Maryland is a place I know. What do you do there?
1: So, during the school year, I teach fifth grade, but seeing as it's summer, I just got back from my honeymoon.
0: Oh, really? Mazel tov. Congratulations.
1: Thank you.
0: And now that you're back, how are you finding married life?
1: So far, so good. We are still married.
0: That's good. If you get through the honeymoon and you're still married, that is a good sign. Congratulations.
1: Yeah, it tends to be.
0: Well, Lizzie, welcome to the show. Alzo Slade is going to read for you three news-related limericks with a last word or phrase missing from each. If you can fill in that last word or phrase correctly, and two of the limericks will be a winner. You ready to play?
1: I'm ready.
0: Here's your first limerick.
2: Our steakhouse might not have great food, but to seats, many butts will be glued. Our diners all chose to throw off their clothes. They're eating their steaks in the
1: nude.
0: Right! Class Soiree Steakhouse in Miami, Florida said they started their monthly nude dinner service to attract new, quote, adventurous customers, because it is the truly adventurous who will sit down in front of piping hot food with a serrated steak knife and think, boy, I wish my genitals were completely unprotected right now. The owner of the restaurant, whatever you think of his motive, says, no, this is all about the experience for the clientele because, quote, me and my crew, we're all professionals, unquote. He's right. It does take a professional to look a naked man straight in the eye and ask, any fresh pepper on that?
3: I'm going to be honest. If I go to a steakhouse, that's not the meat I'm trying to see.
0: There you are. Also true.
4: Boy, you know, sometimes I just don't even feel human. I'm like, none of these activities. I would so not eat naked to begin with. And if I was going to eat naked, I wouldn't want to eat naked with other naked eaters.
0: Also true. Here's your next limerick.
2: Since my breakfast treat's gone, I feel so hurt. I'm so mad, I might protest and throw dirt. But Dannon just shrugged and pulled out the plug. They stopped making that great coffee.
1: Yogurt.
0: Yes, yogurt. This week, Dannon, the yogurt people, announced they are discontinuing their coffee-flavored yogurt, and people are devastated. Right? Where are my Dannon heads? Come on now. Well, the reason so few people cheered is because the serious fans of Dannon coffee yogurt are out there trying to score the last remaining cases of the stuff, which they will keep because yogurt lasts forever. Right?
4: See, again, I just don't relate to people.
0: I've had Dannon coffee yogurt. It's not bad if you like the flavor of coffee.
4: I don't like coffee or yogurt, so no. Yeah,
0: I don't think it would be for you, then.
4: Yeah, just put nuts in it and call it quits.
0: Here is your last limerick.
2: Will I see the new movie? Well, maybe. At this matinee, others won't slay me. We can bring a few toys and make extra noise. It's a safe place for me and my
1: baby?
0: Yes! People with babies are flocking to screenings of The Odyssey, arranged just for them. It's a great way to save money on a babysitter, still have a night out. And what better movie to teach your kid that when daddy leaves, he is never coming back? Other theaters that are showing The Odyssey have tried to ban babies from screenings, but then some guy showed up with this big wooden horse, and you'd never guess what was inside.
4: I guess they're just scraping the bottom of the barrel in terms of trying to get people. How come they don't have naked? They'll do naked movie showings at some point.
0: Yeah. Also, how did Lizzie do in our quiz?
2: She did great. 3 out of 3. Congratulations.
0: Congratulations, Lizzie. Well done.
1: Thank you. This is a dream come true.
4: Aim higher, Lizzie.

0: on to our final game, Lightning Fill-in-the-Blank. Each of our players left 60 seconds in which to answer as many fill-in-the-blank questions as they can. Each correct answer is now worth 2 points. Alzo, can you give us the score?
1: Paula has 2, and Shantira and Tom are tied for the lead at 3.
0: Okay, so Paula, that means that you are in second place, so that means you're going to go first. The clock will start when I begin your first question. Fill in the blank. On Tuesday, authorities arrested the man suspected of starting one of the blanks in Washington State.
2: Fires.
0: Right. On the Wednesday, space company blank made 900 million more shares available to investors.
2: The Musk thing.
0: I'll give it to you. It's SpaceX. A man in Wales was arrested for climbing to the roof of a hospital and blanking.
2: I'm cured.
0: No. Putting on a Grim Reaper costume and just staring silently at all the patients coming into the hospital. On Wednesday, paleontologists in New Mexico identified a new species of blank.
2: Dinosaur?
0: Right. This week, a video of a street brawl in Detroit went viral because people noticed that blank was standing on the sidelines cheering the combatants on.
2: Tom Homan.
0: No, the police commissioner of the city of Detroit.
2: Wow.
0: So a passerby caught this street fight on video, and right there in the front of the crowd of onlookers is the police commissioner of Detroit, who cheered and he kind of urged the fighters on, you know, while wearing his Detroit police hat. When asked why he did not intervene in this rather brutal fight, he said, and I am not kidding, I did intervene when the guy had had enough.
2: Wow.
3: That feels very Detroit.
4: That's old school.
0: That's how they roll in Detroit. Also, how did Paula do in our quiz?
1: She got 3 right for 6 more points, total of 8, and the lead.
0: All right.
2: Wow. That's all you'll give me, also?
3: You used to be friends.
2: Yeah, you're not one of us anymore.
0: Shantira, I'm going to arbitrarily pick you to go next, fill in the blank. As more states report outbreaks, RFK Jr. said that parents should vaccinate their kids against blank.
3: Measles.
0: Right. This week, a Nobel Prize-winning computer scientist warned that humans may soon be unable to outsmart blank.
3: AI?
0: Right. On Thursday, former Senate Majority Leader blank was discharged from the hospital.
3: Oh, Goofy McConnell.
0: Goofy, yes. This week, police in New Jersey were able to cite 74 drivers for traffic violations after they had their traffic cops blank.
3: Do their jobs.
0: No. Disguise themselves as trees on the road. Tuesday, astronomers released the most high-resolution images ever taken of the surface of the blank.
3: Sun.
0: Right. According to a new report, the UFC lost $30 million when they staged an event at the blank.
3: The White House.
0: Right. In Arizona, 2 people are recovering after being shot by a man who was blanking.
3: Eating the sandwich.
0: No. They were shot by a man who was demonstrating the safety features of his gun. 2 men were looking at a handgun at a yard sale when the owner came over to show off its various safety features. While he was doing that, he accidentally shot both of them.
3: Wow.
0: Okay, it was an emergency. They were harmed. They were hurt. They're fine. But I hope they waited a while to call 911, because if there's ever a time to get somebody to pay the price you want at a yard sale, it is right after you have shot them.
3: I thought it was a bad shot, but if he hit both of them with the same bullet, he might be kind of good.
0: Wow. Also, how did Shantira do in our quiz?
1: She did all right. She got 5 right for 10 more points, total of 13, and the lead.
0: All right, then. So, how many, then, does Tom Beaudet need to win?
1: 5 to tie, 6 to win.
0: All right, here we go, Tom. This is for the game. On Wednesday, officials in Iran pushed back on blank's claim that peace talks were underway.
5: Trump.
0: Right. On Thursday, Ukraine drone strikes hit 2 oil refineries deep in blank's territory.
5: Russian territory.
0: Right. The latest movie in the blank franchise is the fastest movie in history to make $500 million.
5: Marvel. The Spider-Man?
0: Yeah, Spider-Man, yeah. On Tuesday, Abdul al-Sayed won a closely watched Democratic primary in blank.
5: Michigan.
0: Right. This week, a woman in Utah is suspected of not wanting to get married after she was caught blanking the night before her wedding.
5: I don't know. leaving town?
0: No, attempting to burn down the church where it was supposed to happen.
5: She should have just left town.
0: It's true. According to a new study, watching too much blank may actually rot your brain.
5: Phone video stuff.
0: Yeah, TV, basically. Yeah. On Wednesday, a genetics company announced it had created a hypoallergenic blank.
5: Dog.
0: Right. This week, a man who was drowning in the Yellowstone River was saved by a blank that was nearby.
5: Oh, the Hoboken ass fish.
0: No.
5: dumb as they are, they have their moments.
0: No. The man who was drowning in the Yellowstone River was saved by a teenager who happened to be practicing with his lasso on the riverbank.
5: Cool.
0: He'd been practicing his lasso, you know, roping things at the distance so much that I kind of think he pushed the guy in just to be able to throw a lasso in as he swept by and pull him to safety. The kid was, of course, celebrated for saving this man, but did he have to then hog-tie him?
5: What a great story to have as a kid to
0: Isn't
5: tell
0: it,
5: the rest of your life.
0: Well,
5: right?
0: Yep, that's what I did. Alzo, did Tom do well enough to win?
1: He did it. He got 6 right for 12 more points, total of 15, and
0: there
1: he is the champion.
5: Thank you.
0: Wisdom of years.
5: Thank you very much.
0: In just a minute, we're going to ask our panelists to predict, after that rocket crashed into it, what will be the next big news from the moon. 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Philip Gotica writes our limericks. Our public address announcer is Paul Friedman. Our ops manager is Jasira Vardak. Thanks to the staff and crew at the Studebaker Theater, B.J. Lederman composed our theme. Our program is produced by Jennifer Mills, Miles Dornbos, and Lillian King. Special thanks this week to Blythe Robertson, Janie Hoffman, Dom Banyas, and Peter Gross. Our third Peter this week is Peter Gwynn, the third. Emma Choi is our vibe curator. Technical direction is from Lorna White. Our CFO is Colin Miller, our production manager. That's Robert Newhouse. Our senior producer is Ian Chillog. And the executive producer of Wait, Wait, Don't Tell Me is Mike Maribella Danforth. Now, panel, what would be the next big news about the moon? Shantira Jackson.
3: In addition to moon pies and moon cakes, this holiday season she will be releasing a moon tiramisu.
0: Tom Baudet.
5: Elon will abandon his plans for a moon colony, explaining he didn't know random rockets and boulders and stuff could just crash down at any time.
0: And Paula Poundstone.
2: When it hits your eye, it's nothing like a pizza pie of any size.
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0: Thank you so much, Alzo Slade. Thanks also to Tom Baudet, Paula Poundstone, Shantira Jackson. Thanks to our fabulous audience here at the Studebaker Theater in downtown Chicago. Thanks all of you for listening wherever you are. I'm Peter Sagal. We'll see you next week. This is NPR.
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14: Live from NPR News in Washington, I'm Janine Herbst. Iran today issued a dramatic new demand around the reopening of the Strait of Hormuz. Oman says talks with Tehran to manage the strait are continuing. Meanwhile, the United Arab Emirates says an Iranian missile targeted one of its ships that's owned by Abu Dhabi's state-run ADNOC oil company. No casualties were reported. And Yemen attacked the country's Iranian-backed Houthi rebels in response to the strikes, escalating tensions and threatening to reignite the civil war. Earlier today, the Senate confirmed President Trump's controversial nominee for U.S. Attorney General, Todd Blanche, who was previously Trump's personal attorney, which caused concerns on both sides of the aisle. NPR's Barbara Sprunt has more.
15: And this became a big concern for Democrats, that his personal relationship with the president would color the way that he approaches the job. Another issue he faced was the so-called anti-weaponization fund, which is the nearly $2 billion fund that was created as part of a settlement with President Trump to end his lawsuit against the IRS over his leaked tax returns. Senators on both sides of the aisle had concerns about this fund. Many thought it would be a way for January 6th defendants to get a payday. In response to that pushback, Blanche told senators the fund was nixed. And in the lead up to this vote, he was spending a lot of time on the Hill trying to gain support from key senators.
14: NPR's Barbara Sprunt reporting. A growing number of states are considering stricter rules for social media influencers who are paid to promote candidates. NPR's Windsor Johnston reports the issue is taking on new urgency as campaigns are courting popular online creators in the lead-up to the elections in the fall.
11: Texas now requires online creators to disclose when they are paid to post political content, and lawmakers in New York are considering a similar rule. California already requires disclosure, and a bill before the state legislature would allow fines of up to $5,000 per violation. The issue recently surfaced in Michigan, where influencers on social media were reportedly offered money to promote Democratic primary Senate candidate Haley Stevens without clearly disclosing the payments. Stevens' campaign denied any involvement. The controversy highlights the growing role of paid influencers as campaigns try to reach voters ahead of the midterm elections. Windsor Johnston, NPR News, Washington.
14: The Senate overnight passed a short-term measure to keep federal agencies funded into early December and avoid a government shutdown during campaign season. The Senate's passage shows lawmakers are still smarting from the two historic shutdowns that happened this past year. The bill generally funds the federal government at current levels through December 11th, but it includes a variety of funding exceptions that the senators negotiated with the White House. You're listening to NPR News from Washington. Thousands of people in central British Columbia are fleeing a fast-moving wildfire. It's just one of dozens of wildfires spreading across the province. A state of emergency has been issued. And as Dan Karpinchuk reports, officials in the district of Summerland have also declared an emergency.
16: The evacuation order covers the entire district. Officials say the Bald Range wildfire exploded in size over the past 24 hours and now poses a significant threat to the health, safety, and welfare of the more than 12,000 people who live there. The region's emergency information officer says it has become one of the quickest-moving and fastest-growing fires experienced in the area. Recent surveys suggest the fires in British Columbia, the Northwest, and in northern Ontario have sparked a sharp rise in Canadians' concerns about climate change. For NPR News, I'm Dan Karpinchuk in Toronto.
14: Former President Joe Biden's son, Hunter, says his father's prostate cancer has spread to other parts of his body and is causing him pain, even as he continues to speak out on public issues. In an interview with the BBC, Hunter Biden says his father's condition is very sad to watch, saying the cancer has spread, metastasized into his bones, and that it's very painful and very debilitating. His 83-year-old father was the oldest man to serve as president, and Biden's age was a concern for much of his 4 years in office. On Wall Street, stocks soared this week as investors shrugged off news that U.S. employers cut more than 20,000 jobs last month. 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
18: Are you a real know-it-all? Do you annoy your family by shouting the answers while watching Jeopardy? Do you drive people crazy when you start a sentence with, well, actually? Well, guess what? You can go fact yourself! Hi! Hi, everyone. Welcome to Go Fact Yourself, the show where we quiz the smartest people we know and find out why they love what they love. I'm Helen Hong. From the Carl Sagan and Andrian Theater at the Center for Inquiry West in Los Angeles, here's our moderator, J. Keith Van Stratton.
19: Hey, thank you so much. You have a lovely crowd. Hello, Helen. How are you?
18: Hello, J. Keith.
19: Now, Helen, you've been very open about some of your health challenges.
18: That's right.
19: You've announced to people that you had cancer for a while and that as of, I believe, 4 years ago, you've been cancer-free.
18: Yes. Thank you so much. I am a breast cancer survivor, and as such, thank you so much. Yes, I still have to keep on top of my cancer screenings. So I get screened regularly, and I recently had an endoscopy. They give you a drug that's not supposed to quite knock you all the way out. They say it puts you in a twilight state where you're sort of in between wakefulness and sleep. I have never had a better nap in my entire life. I am so well rested. This is delightful.
19: I think that's just a sign of how comfortable as an actor for a long time that you are being on camera. Well, we all wish you continue good health, Helen Hong, everybody. Today on Go Fact Yourself, two guests will compete to answer questions about facts they know, facts they may not know, and frankly, facts they should know. Plus, we'll meet actual experts on two very different topics. And finally, we'll declare one of our guests the winner of today's show. Let's get started and meet today's guest. Helen, who do we have playing tonight?
18: He is a comedian, actor, writer, and director whose work with the comedy group Broken Lizard includes their newest movie, Super Troopers 3. And she is an actor, director, producer, and social creator, known for leading one of Nickelodeon's longest-running live-action series, The Thundermans. It's Jay Chandrasekhar and Kira Kosserin.
19: Jay and Kira. Hello, Jay. Hello, Kira. Kira, you play Phoebe in the Thundermans franchise, which you started when you were 14 years old.
20: Yeah. It's been a good decade and a half.
19: Yeah, nice. What was it like returning to that character as a grown-up and then also to be producing and directing in the reboot?
20: Oh, it's great. I mean, when I was a kid, it was just me, and now it's acting, and that's fun. Now I'm like playing a thing I used to be, which is a trip. Really fun to talk about in therapy.
18: Now, Jay, the original Super Troopers movie was released in 2001. What is it like returning to these characters 25 years after the first movie?
13: Once you shave your head and grow a big bushy mustache, you're right back in it.
18: Because you play law enforcement.
13: I play a highway patrolman in Vermont.
18: Do you hear from actual law enforcement officers?
13: Every state in the country loves the movie except for the guys in Vermont.
19: We'll get to chat with you two more a little bit later, but we did ask each of you to provide us with a few topics outside your field of work that you know and love. Jay, for you, you said it was golf movies, the perfect golf putt, and the history of the Chicago Cubs. Whereas Kira, you said you know and love bodybuilding terminology, pop music girlies of the 2010s, and the 2006 gymnastics movie Stick It.
20: Greatest movie of all time, and I will say that till I die.
19: All right. Later on, we'll ask each of you some in-depth trivia questions about one of those topics. But first, we're going to get your thoughts on something you might know nothing about. It is time to split some hairs with our What's the Difference round. We'll have one question for each of you, each worth up to 2 points. And of course, the other person has a chance to steal. Your topic today, Jerry Springer. First up in Jerry Springer is Jay with Jerry. Jay, your question comes from a listener. Who is it, Helen?
18: I will let them tell you themselves because we have a listener recording. Listeners, if you'd like to submit a suggestion for our What's the Difference round, go to GoFactorPod.com and click on Get Involved. Okay, play it.
4: Hi, Jay Keith and funny Helen Hong and today's guest. This is Michael Heiss from Sherman Oaks, California. And my question for what's the difference is, while both can be the subject of political fights, what is the difference between gerrymandering and redistricting? Thanks for the great facts. Love the show. Take care.
18: Oh, thank you.
19: And he called you funny Helen Hong.
18: He listens to the show.
19: All right. You heard Michael. Jay, what is the difference between gerrymandering and redistricting?
13: Redistricting is based on a census that happens, I believe it's every 10 years generally.
19: Mm-hmm.
13: And they are able to decide based on population how many representatives a locality will get in the House of Representatives.
19: Mm-hmm.
13: Gerrymandering is where politicians cut those districts up into odd shapes to advance their particular political party.
19: All right, we've got Jay's answer. We don't know yet if he's entirely correct. Kira, anything you want to add or change?
20: Unfortunately, that was exactly what I was going to say. gerrymandering is splitting it up into funny shapes and sizes mm-hmm. to try to achieve a particular districting, mm-hmm. to use the other word, and redistricting is based on data. Mm-hmm. I believe from the census yes. polling, yeah.
19: All right. Well, it's time to close the polls on this segment. Let's go to Helen Hong at the judges' table for the facts.
18: Here are the facts. Redistricting is a fair division of voters required by law and happens every 10 years. After the constitutionally mandated census takes place, states must redraw their voting district maps to ensure each district has roughly the same number of people. Gerrymandering is the unfair manipulation of those maps that skirts the law and happens whenever politicians in power feel they can get away with it, all in an effort to help their own party win.
19: That's right. Redistricting generally results in maps that follow along natural lines and boundaries, but gerrymandering often results in wildly shaped districts and even districts that are split into two pieces with another district in between. The result is, as the saying goes, politicians choosing their voters instead of the voters choosing their politicians. Helen, how do you choose to score how our guest did?
18: I think Jay got both parts of that correct.
19: Two points for Jay. Very nice. All right, up next in Jerry Springer is Kira with Springer. Kira, while both can fight for your order at a Chinese restaurant, what's the difference between a spring roll and an egg roll?
20: Okay, a spring roll actually can mean slightly different things depending on where you're ordering it from. Sometimes you'll get rice paper that is uncooked. Sometimes you will get something fried. I believe the technicality is that a spring roll will get you a rice paper wrap that is not fried, usually with like fresh veg inside it. Mm-hmm. And an egg roll is traditionally deep fried. I believe it's Cantonese specifically. I'm trying to give you as many details as I can.
19: Yeah.
20: Just in case it edges out. Yeah, egg roll fry, spring roll, no fry, both very tasty. Can I have? Do you have any? can I have? If I win?
19: Well, Jay didn't ask for any gerrymander districts
20: Damn
19: when
20: it.
19: He was doing it, so I don't know if it would be fair to give you that.
20: Can I buy you one, or is that bribery? Is that gerrymandering?
18: I'll take it.
20: I'm done.
19: All right, we've got Kira's answer. We don't know yet if she's entirely correct. Jay, what do you think?
13: An egg roll is cooked, and a spring roll is uncooked.
19: Cooked versus uncooked. All right. Well, this segment needs to slow its roll. Let's go to Helen Hong at the judges' table for the facts.
18: Here are the facts. A spring roll has a wrapping that is very thin and crispy and is made with just flour and water. And it's usually filled with only vegetables. An egg roll has a wrapping that is thicker and crunchy and includes yeast. And it's usually filled with some meat.
19: That's right. Their origins differ as well. Spring rolls have existed in China for centuries. Egg rolls were invented in the United States.
20: New York. That's why I said Cantonese, because that's where that's usually like New York Chinese food.
19: Oh,
20: right?
19: Yeah. Everybody goes down to Little Canton in New York. Egg rolls were invented in the United States. Please don't leave. Please don't leave.
20: This has been fun.
19: Egg rolls were invented in the United States in the 1930s because apparently spring rolls were just too healthy for Americans who needed something with more crunch and meat. By the way, egg rolls do not contain eggs and spring rolls do not contain springs. Helen, how did our guest do?
18: I'm tempted to give Kira you 1 point because you did say vegetables. Yeah.
19: All right, 1 point for Kira. Sometimes we don't need a long explanation from Helen. All right, let's get to know our guests a little bit better. Jay Chandrasekhar, you have directed several episodes of television, including shows like Arrested Development, Community, New Girl, The Goldbergs, and Psych. You've directed and co-written several projects with the Broken Lizard Comedy Troupe, including Club Dread, Beer Fest, Super Troopers, Super Troopers 2, and the latest, Super Troopers 3.
20: Wow.
19: Well, your Super Troopers character of Thorny is known for, among other things, his incredible mustache. You actually wrote a book about the making of the movies called Mustache Shenanigans. You hosted a podcast called Mustache Tales, and I couldn't help but notice that you do not have a mustache currently.
18: Do you usually have a mustache in real life?
13: If I have a mustache, I get stopped a lot.
18: Oh.
13: Because people want to take pictures of me with a mustache.
18: You're much more recognizable.
13: So I'm kind of hiding when I shave my mustache.
19: Got it. Well, what is the origin story of that particular mustache? Because it is fantastic.
13: I was a big Burt Reynolds fan. Mm. And, you know, he had that incredible mustache his whole career. And then I decided I was going to grow my mustache in a tribute to Burt Reynolds.
18: Holy follicles.
20: Does it have number one billing? Is it number one on the call sheet? Jay's mustache? Jay?
13: I mean, it was attached to me, and I was number one.
19: Well, Brian Cox, the great Brian Cox, has been in all of the Super Troopers movies. You're working with someone who has won BAFTAs and Emmys and Oliviers

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1: Directed the reboot of the show for Paramount Plus.
2: All true things. Thank you for saying them.
1: You're being on a show on Nickelodeon, I would imagine, is different than being on a show anywhere else. Are the interactions with fans different than you would think Jay's might be?
3: It's very special to have kids as fans. They are unabashed in their fandom. They are completely unreserved and often unself-aware and in a very endearing way.
1: Okay.
3: Also, a lot of them think I am a legitimate superhero, and so I do often come up against sort of having to very quickly, in a moment of interaction, gauge a child's sort of age and innocence and sensibilities when they ask something like, does the bunny really talk? Or like, how do you make him fly? And I have to either decide whether to be like, well, a monofilament on a thing in front of a CGI, we key out the green, we shoot a plate, or being like, I can't tell you where Dark Mayhem will show up and fight me here.
2: Oh my goodness, that's so lovely.
3: Yeah.
2: That's so magical that you do that.
1: Have you ever gotten it wrong?
3: Oh, I'm sure.
1: Last thing I want to ask you about, we of course are on a show now that is about facts. You do your own podcast about facts called In Case It Helps.
3: I do.
1: Tell us a little bit about it.
3: I see a big responsibility having the next generation as the people who watch me and follow me, and I just, all I want to do is inspire some amount of intellectual curiosity in those kids and try to teach them that, like, the more you learn about the world, the more you can enjoy the world, and that it's such a huge gift to be able to, like, know stuff. So really the whole thesis of the podcast is just like, hey, let's all be nerds together and be happy and nice to each other.
1: All right. Once again, Jay Chandrasekhar and Kira Kasserin, thanks so much for being here.
3: Jake Ethan Helen Hong.
1: Helen, what is our score going into the break?
2: Jay Chandrasekhar has 2 points and Kira Kasserin has 1 point.
1: But those scores are bound to change as we move on to questions about topics our guests have chosen for themselves. That's all up ahead when we come back on Go Fact Yourself.
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2: Welcome back to Go Fact Yourself with our guests, Jay Chandrasekhar and Kira Kasserin. Once again, here's J.D. Van Stratton.
1: Thank you, Helen. Thank you, everybody. All right, Jay, of your many interests, you told us that you know and love golf movies, the perfect golf putt, and the history of the Chicago Cubs. Let's find out a little bit more about each of those. First, tell us why you know and love golf movies.
8: I am a golf addict. Mm-hmm. I play every day, 9 holes.
2: What?
1: Really?
2: Every single day?
8: Every single day. I'll play 110 days in a row. Mm-hmm. I'll take one day off, and I'll play 90 more days.
2: Mm-hmm. Whoa.
3: You good?
8: I'm good.
3: I hope so.
8: I'm good. You better be if you play this much.
3: I hope so.
1: All right, next, tell us why you know and love the perfect golf putt.
8: Putting is like half the game. So, they're dramatic. Putting is, it's the way you win championships is by being a great putter.
1: All right, and finally, tell us why you know and love the history of the Chicago Cubs.
8: I'm from Chicago, the suburbs, and I've always been a Cubs fan. As a child.

0: child, I learned what being a loser was. The Cubs have been an important part of my life, and then they finally won the World Series in 2016.
1: All right, well, to summarize, you said you know and love golf movies, the perfect golf putt, and the history of the Chicago Cubs. Today we want to quiz you about the history of the Chicago Cubs. Okay. Have you gotten to do any cool Cubs stuff as a grown-up?
0: I've thrown out the first pitch about 7 times, right?
2: What?
1: Oh, wow.
0: In different places. Mm-hmm. When I went to Wrigley last year, I bounced it, and all 40,000 fans booed me.
2: Oh.
0: So I've been laying in bed for a year thinking about that. So I threw a ball out in Milwaukee 2 weeks ago, and I'm like, I'm releasing early, and I threw it over the catcher's head. And everybody laughed.
1: Yeah, it sounds like you got a Goldilocks kind of a situation there. You just got to get it right in between. All right, Jay, well, just ahead, we're going to enlist the help of a bona fide expert in your topic with an expert-level question worth up to 3 points. But before that, to let you show your love, here are 5 trivia questions about your topic, each worth 1 point. If you want it, you're allowed a hint for any 2 of these 5 questions. Now, Kira, do listen closely, because if Jay answers incorrectly, you could steal. By the way, Kira, how much do you know about the history of the Chicago Cubs?
3: A lot more than I did 24 hours ago before finding out that was one of his topics and doing some studying.
2: Oh.
4: Whoa.
2: Right.
4: Oh my goodness.
1: Someone came to win.
3: I know precisely 3 things.
1: Okay, well, let's see if those come up and if Jay lets you get in.
3: Yeah.
1: All right, Jay, here's question number 1. For over 70 years, many fans believed the Cubs were cursed, as the team didn't even appear in a World Series after 1945 until 2016. That curse was supposedly placed after the owner of a local tavern was outraged after being asked to leave the stadium with what type of animal he had brought, a word that usually in sports refers to the greatest of all time.
0: Billy Goat.
1: Helen?
4: That is correct.
1: That is correct. Yes, very good. Was that one of the 3 things you knew, Kira?
3: It was one of the 3.
1: Okay. That's right. Fun fact, according to legend, the Billy Goat was brought into Wrigley Field by the owner of the Billy Goat Tavern, and when he was kicked out, he declared, "Them Cubs, they ain't gonna win no more." All right, here's question number 2. Wrigley Field wasn't just known for its strict no-goat policy. It also was known for not having lights until a night game was started on what date in the 1980s? A date that could be written as 4 digits with the same digit for the month, day, and year.
0: August 8th, 1988.
1: Helen?
4: That is correct.
1: That is correct. Very nice. Fun fact, 8-8-88 seemed to be the perfect date for the first official night game. Unfortunately, that game was rained out and was not counted as an official game. That happened the next night on the less poetic 8-9-88. All right, you're 2 for 2. Here is question number 3. Speaking of numbers, for a team that's been around for over 100 years, the Cubs have only retired the uniform numbers of 6 men who played for the team, meaning no other players will ever wear those uniform numbers. But which one of the following numbers has not been retired by the team? Is it 3, 10, 23, 26, or 31?
0: 26.
1: Helen, is it 26?
4: It is not 26.
1: Kira with a chance to steal.
3: This is not one of the 3 things I know. I will say that they have not retired 10.
1: Helen?
4: That is not correct.
1: No, I'm terribly sorry. Audience, anybody know?
5: 3
1: is correct. Ooh. Yes. Number 3 is currently worn by Alex Bregman. Number 10 was retired for Ron Santo. Number 14 for Mr. Cub, Ernie Banks. Number 23 for my favorite player, Ryan Sandberg. Number 26 for Billy Williams. Number 31 for Greg Maddux and Ferguson Jenkins. Greg Maddux, by the way, appeared on episode 112 of Go Fact Yourself.
4: Huh.
1: All right, no point for either of you there. Let's see if you can bounce back with question 4, Jay. You do have your hints available. Jay, the Cubs have had over 60 managers in their history. Kira, name them. No, I'm not kidding.
3: John, Alex, Peter, Garrett. Donnie, Chris,
4: you did do your homework.
1: Wow. The Cubs have had over 60 managers in their history, and in 1961, they had at least 4 different men heading the team, not because anyone got fired, but instead because ownership decided to experiment by rotating managing duties every few weeks. What was this rotating system called?
0: I'd like a hint, please.
1: Helen, how about that first hint?
4: It was more advanced than the high school of coaches, but not quite as advanced as the graduate school of coaches.
0: The College of Coaches?
1: Helen?
4: That is correct.
1: That is correct. Very nice use of the hint.
0: You guys are really nice on the show.
1: Yeah, we tried to be. Fun fact, the College of Coaches experiment led to the Cubs' record of 64 wins and 90 losses in 1961. But they did it again in 1962, and things really changed. They lost 103 games that season. It's the Cubs' way of playing
0: baseball.
1: Yeah,
0: this is the childhood of losing that I went through.
1: Exactly.
0: Because of these harebrained schemes.
1: Yep.
3: I appreciate the amount of time that they continued to try after they probably could have been like, I don't think this is working. But they're like, no, let's stick with it and just be sure it's bad.
1: Yeah, it's like a lot of those documentaries I watch about murderers, and it's like, I can fix him. Yeah, similar. All right, Jay, here's question five. You do still have a hint available. The most memorable double play combination for me was the Cubs' Dunston to Sandberg to Grace of the 1980s and 90s. But according to the Library of Congress, the most memorable double play combination in the history of baseball involved Cubs from much earlier, those immortalized in a poem from 1910, Tinker to Evers to Chance. What are any two of the first names of these famous and poetic Cubs?
0: I need a hint.
1: Helen, how about that second hint?
4: Two of them began with the same letter as Jay Keith's first name.
0: I'm going to go with Joe and John.
1: Helen?
4: That is not quite correct.
1: Not entirely correct. Here are the chance to steal.
3: Not quite correct, you say.
1: Mm-hmm.
3: Hmm. Joseph and Johnny?
1: Helen?
4: Also not quite correct.
1: But between the two of you, we have Joe Tinker, Johnny Evers, and Frank Chance. Helen, you want to give a half a point to each?
4: Yes.
1: Half a point to each one. Very nice. A collaborative effort. Fun fact, Tinker, Evers, and Chance were inducted simultaneously into Baseball's Hall of Fame, and that poem about them by Franklin Pierce Adams is titled Baseball's Sad Lexicon and includes the memorable line, "Ruthless pricking our gonfalon bubble."
4: Excuse you. Are we allowed to say that on public radio?
1: Gonfalon? We'll see if it gets beeped. All right, Jay, you did quite well in that round, but now here's your expert-level question that requires multiple answers. It is time for your cluster fact. We'll be bringing on an expert to discuss your response. Jay, the Cubs' run to finally being World Series champions in 2016 was due in no small part to their pitching staff. That staff included one of the most trusted members of their bullpen, Trevor Cahill. In 2016, Cahill had a rather unusual season, postseason, and nickname. For up to 3 points, although mostly used as a crucial multi-inning reliever, how many games did Trevor Cahill start in the regular season? We'll give that to you within three. Next, how many innings did Cahill pitch in the postseason? We'll give that to you within 10. And what was Cahill's nickname, which he shared with a flying reptile often mistakenly called a type of dinosaur?
0: Trevor Cahill started 0 games during the season.
1: Okay.
0: How many innings in the postseason? Okay, so I would say that would have to be 8.
1: 8, okay. And we're looking for his nickname, which he shared with a flying reptile that is often mistakenly called a type of dinosaur.
0: His nickname was Pterodactyl.
1: All right. Well, Helen is taking note of those answers. We have an expert on hand who can tell us for sure. Helen, who do we have tonight?
4: Joining us tonight from Scottsdale, Arizona, is an all-star pitcher whose long major league career includes a World Series ring from the 2016 Chicago Cubs. It's Trevor Cahill.
1: Hello, Trevor Cahill.
4: Hello.
0: That's awesome.
1: Yeah, it is pretty awesome. It's a real baseball player. Hi, Trevor Cahill.
0: That's awesome.
2: Hi, how are you?
1: Great. Well, Trevor, my goodness, you are an Olympic medalist with the USA baseball team. You spent 13 years in Major League Baseball with several teams, including an all-star selection the year that you won 18 games with an ERA under 3. You had back-to-back seasons with 200-plus innings pitched. And, of course, you were a crucial multi-inning bridge in the bullpen for the 2016 World Series champion Chicago Cubs. How about that?
2: Yep.
1: Pretty great. We are very happy to have you join us, but you were happy to join us because you told us you are a big fan of Jay.
2: Yes, huge fan.
0: Hi, Trevor. How are you, buddy?
2: Thanks for having me.
1: Well, let's talk about your baseball career. You made your major league debut at age 21. You came up as a starting pitcher, were an all-star. You even got Cy Young votes. Tell us about your journey to becoming a Chicago Cub because you didn't start on that team.
2: So the year before, it was in 15, I got traded the last day of spring training from the Diamondbacks to the Braves. Did terrible as a starter, got released. Dodgers, minor leagues, got released. Went to the Cubs. They're like, let's try to make you a reliever. And I just took off, got to pitch in the playoffs, and it was great. And then that offseason, they wanted me back, and it was just like, I want to go back to the Cubs. Like, I loved it. It was J.U. Vid to Wrigley. There's nothing like it.
0: Yeah, it's fantastic.
2: And, you know, most of my career was in Oakland or Arizona, and playing in Wrigley, it's like the big leagues. And I went back as a reliever, and we won.
1: Indeed you did, yeah. Oh, we talked earlier about the curse, the supposed curse that the Cubs had. Is that something that players were aware of or thought about?
2: It wasn't the curse. It was just like, it's been a long time. But it was like the Red Sox Yankees when I was a lot younger. Same thing, the Red Sox hadn't won a long time. So we knew it was on, there was a lot at stake, but The game seven before the game, it was pretty loose.
5: Well, of course, the team did end up winning. You were there. Can you describe what that moment was like when that final out came and the Cubs had won the World Series?
2: It doesn't hit you until like you watch videos or whatever. And then you're like, it's just like if you won the game when you're, you know, 12 years old in Little League and you won, you know, your tournament. It's the same excitement. It's just you're an adult. So it's, I don't know, it's like a childish, huge excitement. And like I went from I thought we were going to win to I was pissed off of the world because I thought we were going to lose to, you know, we're going to win again because we scored a bunch of runs. And then it got kind of close at the end there. And then, yeah, you just run to the field and you're just like, I cannot wait to just burn my eyes with some champagne.
5: Well, you've now been retired for a little while. How is it that you're spending your retirement? Because you're still a young man.
2: So I retired in 22. Mm-hmm. I retired because I was in pain. And then I had realized I needed surgery. So I had hip surgery 23, knee surgery 24. I was actually in Gastonia and Independent Ball last year. Mm-hmm. And then I was like, I'm done. So now I'm going back to school, actually.
5: Oh, very cool. What is it you're going to study?
2: Psychology. I want to be a therapist.
6: Wow. Oh.
4: So much better than being a cop. Vermont.
2: If you've seen Super Troopers, like that seems like the best job ever.
5: That does seem good. Well, maybe Jay will write a therapy movie as well. Well, let's get to the reason we brought you here as far as our game is concerned. You heard the question that we asked of Jay. First, we wanted to know, for someone named Trevor Cahill, although it was mostly used in multi-inning relief, how many games did Cahill start in the regular season in 2016? Helen, what did Jay say?
4: Jay said zero.
5: And Trevor?
2: One.
5: It was one, but that is within three, so that's a point for Jay. Very nice.
0: Why did they have you start a game?
2: I was the long inning reliever, and we had a doubleheader.
6: So oh, got it.
5: There you go. So spot start, I think
2: like,
5: they call
2: you just throw five innings, get an RBI, no big deal.
5: Yeah. All right, that's a point for Jay. Next, we want to know how many innings did Trevor Cahill pitch in the 2016 postseason within 10? Helen, what did Jay say?
4: Jay said eight.
5: And Trevor?
2: I pitched zero innings.
5: Zero innings.
0: In the entire postseason?
2: Yes. I was just drinking rally beers.
5: That's right. You have a good sense of humor about it. But despite your contributions during the regular season, you were not on the postseason roster, but you still got to travel with the team and be there in the dugout for all the games.
2: Yes, I was the team mascot.
5: Very good. You said eight, and that's that you said zero. 10. That's within 10. That's a point for Jay. Very nice.
2: Yeah.
5: And finally, wanted to know what was Trevor Cahill's nickname, which he shared with a flying reptile. Helen, what did Jay say?
4: Jay said pterodactyl.
5: And Trevor?
2: Yes, it's pterodactyl.
5: Pterodactyl. Perfect cluster for Jay. Very nice. Can you briefly tell us how you got the nickname Pterodactyl or Dactyl?
2: I think it was on my 21st birthday, and Russ Springer, who was like 42 years old, like 18-year vet, first big league camp, and he's like, you got 5 seconds to think of a nickname. Go. And I said, Pterodactyl. Because I was a huge Joe Dirt fan, and he's like, we're like a pterodactyl. So I just said Pterodactyl, and then like a month later, the manager's like, hey, Dactyl. And everybody was just calling me Dactyl. And
5: there you go.
4: Jay, while we have Trevor here, is there anything you want to ask or say?
0: Well, I just want to say thank you for making me not a perennial life loser. It meant so much to me when you guys won that. I'll never, ever forget it. And I really appreciate it.
2: Yeah, no, it was awesome to be part of. Like I said, I went back there because I was like, Chicago is... I love the city, and I hate big cities, and I love Chicago.
5: Well, it was wonderful having you here today. Thank you so much for joining us. World Series champion, Trevor Cahill. Thank you so much, Trevor.
2: Thanks, guys. Thanks so much.
5: Helen, what is our score at the end of that round?
4: At the end of that round, Jay Chandrasekhar has 8.5 points, and Kira Kosterin has 1.5 with a round of questions for Kira coming up.
5: That's right. We're going to talk with Kira about a topic she knows about. Plus, later, Jay and Kira will go head-to-head in our Fast Facts round, all to find a winner on Go Fact Yourself.
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4: Welcome back to Go Fact Yourself with our guests, Jay Chandrasekhar and Kira Kosserin. Once again, here's Jakey Van Stratton.
1: Thank you so much. Thanks, everybody. All right, Kira, of your many interests, you told us that you know and love bodybuilding terminology, pop music girlies of the 2010s, and the 2006 gymnastics movie Stick It. Let's find out a little bit more about each of those. First, tell us why you know and love bodybuilding terminology.
3: I will. I was an athlete as a kid. I was a competitive gymnast. Oh, I was a ballerina for many years. Bodybuilding is just like a crazy world that I've gotten kind of obsessed with watching. I haven't competed yet, but I do kind of follow the general. Or like I do the bulks, I do the cuts. Like I
1: there's that terminology.
3: Yeah, I use the science and yeah.
1: All right, next, tell us why you know and love pop music girlies of the 2010s.
3: The 2010s were like a big renaissance of sort of the ex Disney Nickelodeon child star becoming the pop star of the era, and that was the path I saw for myself. And so I also kind of treated it like research, and also just like I think was very like culturally aware of the music on the radio in the 2010s, and there were a lot of really awesome female pop stars of those years. The early stages of Ariana Grande, like Lorde, Taylor Swift, obviously. Yeah.
1: All right, and then finally tell us why you know and love the 2006 gymnastics movie, Stick It.
3: Because you told me to pick a movie. Sorry to lift the curtain.
1: I believe I suggested that you might want to pick a movie to have something in pop culture.
3: I respect your opinions.
1: Thank you. Well, you did not just pick this movie randomly,
3: no,
1: I believe.
3: No. So, like I said, I was a childhood competitive gymnast, and the year that Stick It came out, it was our Bible. We spoke in my gym in Stick It quotes. It's just so wonderful. It's like a music video. It's the cinematography is amazing. They have Nastya Liukin's iconic bar routine that I do in my head every night before I fall asleep. It's such a fun movie.
4: Do you really like it?
3: Yes.
1: Well, I'm so sorry I made you choose it.
3: You know what? Thank you for reminding me my passion for
1: this
3: movie.
1: That's what we were looking for.
3: Because, no, genuinely, it does make me really happy.
1: All right, well, to summarize, you told us that you know and love bodybuilding terminology, pop music girlies of the 2010s, and the 2006 gymnastics movie Stick It. Today we want to quiz you about the movie Stick It.
4: I mean, after that, love fest that you gave it,
1: Holy moly.
4: We can't not do Stick It.
1: Yeah.
4: How old were you when you first saw it?
3: 9 years old, level 6 wow. competitive gymnast in South Florida.
1: And when was the last time you saw it?
3: This morning on the elliptical.
1: Now, for those who are unfortunately not familiar with the movie, can you give us just a quick explainer of the movie Stick It?
0: I'm one of those people.
1: Yeah.
3: After an ex-gymnast leaves the sport because of a big controversy in her family life and sport life, she becomes a delinquent, and she, instead of having to go into actual correctional facility care, she gets sent back to the world of competitive gymnastics to turn herself around. And the movie is a time capsule of 2006 pop-punk teenagehood. Mm-hmm. The title is a pun on sticking it, which is when you land a skill in gymnastics with no wobbles or feet movement, but also like sticking it to the man, sticking it to the judges. It's also sort of a condemnation of the things that were wrong with competitive gymnastics, scoring and judge systems in that era that I grew up loving gymnastics.
1: Wonderful. You mentioned that you would quote lines. Is there a favorite line that comes to mind?
3: Oh, so many. It's not called gymnastics.
1: All right, well, just ahead, we're going to enlist the help of a bona fide expert in your topic with a question worth up to 3 points. But before that, as if you need to show your love even more, here are 5 trivia questions about your topic, each worth 1 point. If you want it, you're allowed a hint for any 2 of these 5 questions. Now, Jay, listen closely, because if Kira answers incorrectly, you could steal. By the way, Jay, how much do you know about the movie Stick It?
0: Well, less than not much.
1: All right.
5: Here is question number one. Kira, for our listeners who haven't seen this movie, they have definitely seen some of the people in it, especially the actor whose picture is not on the movie's poster, but whose name is above the title. Who is this actor known for playing the dude in The Big Lebowski and later for winning an Academy Award for Crazy Heart?
3: He's Jeff Bridges, and in my mind, he's the guy who played the guy in Stick It.
5: Helen?
4: That is correct.
5: That is correct, yes. Oh, that guy.
3: Unironically, it is the first thing I ever saw Jeff Bridges in, and that's just what I thought he was known for, and then later I realized he was, like, the biggest movie star, and I thought that
5: there
3: was
5: you
3: funny.
5: Go.
4: Move over, Big Lebowski.
3: Yeah, and I was like, why did he do this movie? Spoiler alert, it's because it's amazing.
5: Yeah. Fun fact, in addition to the actors playing gymnasts, there are several real elite gymnasts who appear in the film as themselves, including Carly Patterson, who won a gold medal 2 years before Stick It was released, and Nastya Liukin, who won 2 years after Stick It. Both of those won gold medals representing the United States of America.
9: USA! USA!
5: Oh.
4: No.
5: One day we'll be able to do that unironically. Mm. Here is question number two. A major plot point comes during the gymnastics championship when rival gymnasts come together to disqualify themselves in order to protest the unfair judges. What is the term that's used for when a competitor does something that withdraws them from a competition, a term repeated often in this part of the movie?
3: It's called scratching.
5: Helen?
4: That is correct.
5: That is correct. Very nice. Fun fact, scratching is actually quite common in elite competition. Simone Biles famously did it in the 2020 Olympics when she got the twisties, but usually scratches are just messages given to judges by a coach. In the movie, however, the gymnasts employ various entertaining methods, such as showing off their bra straps.
3: It's true.
5: All right, you're two for two. Here is question number three. Earlier in the film, before committing to competing again, our protagonist Haley watches her fellow gymnast train, and one of their coaches, in a Russian accent, has a little song to help them remember what to do on the balance beam with their pretty feet. For the point, will you please sing that song?
10: Pretty feet, point them hard and win the meet. And then they get in a fight and she says, I said pointy feet, not pointy words. Pointy words are mouth turds.
5: Helen?
4: That is correct.
5: That is correct. Very nice. Fun fact, you can watch a clip of this on YouTube, but I should warn you, the first result when I searched for it was from what appears to be a foot fetish account called Feetography. Feetography has over 300 videos of actors' feet in various movies and TV shows, and weirdly, all of them are women.
3: Yeah, unfortunately, I'm incredibly familiar with that corner.
5: Are you really? Okay.
3: Having been a woman in the industry for 15 years. Oh, yeah.
4: If I'm not on it, I'm going to riot, because I have great feet.
5: Yeah. You are three for three. Here is question number four. In addition to the Pretty Feet song, there's a lot of other great music in Stick It. But which one of the following iconic early 2000s artists is not featured on the soundtrack? Is it Blink-182, Fall Out Boy, Nas, Missy Elliott, or Perry Como?
3: Blink-182 is 100% on there. Super okay. Iconic. Missy Elliott opens the movie. Super iconic. Pretty sure Fall Out Boy is in there.
5: Okay.
3: So I think it's Nas or Perry Como.
5: Mm-hmm.
3: I'll take the hint.
5: Helen, how about that hint?
4: Perry Como is on the Stick It soundtrack.
3: Okay, so Nas.
5: Helen?
4: That is correct.
5: That is correct. Very nice. Fun fact, one of Fall Out Boy's songs in the movie is called Our Lawyers Made Us Change the Name of This Song So We Wouldn't Get Sued.
3: That's true.
5: Missy Elliott's track, We Run This, plays over the end credits, and her official music video for the song features clips from the film.
3: Yep.
5: All right, well, you have a chance to go 5 for 5 if you can get this question correct. You do still have a hint available.
3: Okay.
5: Kira, Stick It, obviously, as you mentioned, refers to the goal of the final landing in a gymnastics routine. But there's another sticky aspect of gymnastics that we see in the movie. What brand of sticky spray do we see the ladies of Stick It apply to their bodies to help keep their leotards in place?
3: It's called Tough Skin.
5: Helen?
4: That is correct.
5: Kira Kasarin is 5 for 5.
4: Wow, you didn't even need the hint.
5: We thought that was going to be the toughest one, and you got it right away. Wow. Fun fact, elite gymnasts use products like Tough Skin because they can be penalized for adjusting their leotards during a routine, even if they have a wedgie. Tough Skin Safety Sheet advises to apply to skin prior to taping and also warns, avoid direct contact with skin. So, good luck, gymnasts. Figure that out on your own. All right, Kira, you obviously did very well in that round, but now here is your expert-level question that requires multiple responses. It is time for your cluster fact. We'll be bringing on an expert to discuss your response. Kira, the trailer for Stick It does a good job of selling the movie, promoting the writer-director's pedigree, showing a key line from a main rival, and of course, letting us know when the film hits theaters. For up to 3 points, in what season of the year 2006 are we told that the movie will come out? Next, what other young women competing movie does the trailer tell us that writer-director Jessica Bendinger also wrote? And what iconic pun do we get to hear from Joanne, played by Vanessa Lenges, where she accurately says what gymnastics is not called?
3: Okay, well, I'm gonna work backwards.
5: Okay.
3: It's not called gymnastics.
5: Okay.
3: Number two, Jessica Bendinger also did Bring It On.
5: Okay.
3: I'm gonna make a guess and say summer. Feels like a summer movie.
5: All right. Well, Helen is taking note of those answers. We have an expert on hand who can tell us for sure. In fact, we have two. Helen, who do we have tonight?
4: Joining us tonight are two people whose careers include writing and directing Stick It and playing the role of Joanne. It's Jessica Bendinger and Vanessa Lenges.
5: Jessica and Vanessa are right behind you, coming in to say hello to Kira.
4: Oh my God, Kira, are you low-key freaking out?
3: What? Me? No. No, genuinely, I have been an actor for a very long time. I don't get starstruck. This is about as close as I have ever been. This is awesome.
5: Hello, Jessica, and hello, Vanessa. Thank
4: hello.
5: You for joining us. It's
4: Thank
5: wonderful
4: you for
5: to
4: having
5: have
4: us.
5: You. Well, Vanessa, you have appeared in movies and hundreds of episodes of television, including recurring and regular roles on shows including American Dreams, True Lies, Turner and Hooch, Hawthorne, and Glee, for which you were nominated for a Screen Actors Guild Award. Jessica, you've written for TV like Sex and the City and movies including Bring It On, Aquamarine, films and sequels that have grossed over $500 million worldwide. And of course, both of you helped make what apparently is Kira's favorite thing in the world, Stick It. Well, Jessica, I'll start with you. How was it that you came to write the screenplay and end up directing the film?
11: Well, I was obsessed with gymnastics as a kid. Uh-huh. After Bring It On, I had the opportunity to write and direct a film, and I went back to my true love before cheerleading, which was really gymnastics.
5: And we talked about the music that's in the film. It's something that Kira is a big fan of. And the music actually influenced how you wrote the film as well.
11: Yeah. Well, my first job writing was for Spin Magazine, and I covered hip-hop in New York. And so I was a big hip-hop head, believe it or not.
3: It's one of the things that stood out to me on rewatch is that, like, all of the spotting, the score fits
11: yeah.
3: so well into the soundtrack.
11: Thank you.
3: I
11: directed music videos. So I did a Queen Latifah video.
3: Of
11: and, like,
3: you
11: I
3: did.
11: Was, yeah. So music videos were a big influence.
3: The, like, iconic balance beam handstand, tear falling. I was like, what is this piece of music? Oh, it's the score. Like, of course.
5: Vanessa, tell us where you were in your life and career when Stick It came along.
4: I had just worked on American Dreams for 3 years. Had you done any gymnastics or anything like that?
12: The first set of auditions were all acting only. And then if you passed the first gate, they were going to have a few athletic tests for you to see. And so in that 2 week period, I went every day to the local gymnasium and begged someone to teach me as much gymnastics as I could learn in 2 weeks.
5: Mm. Have either of you met people at this level of passion for
3: I
5: the film?
3: It exists. Not that people don't love it, but okay, bye.
11: It was the number one per screen average opening weekend. It was number one on iTunes 8 straight weeks
5: wow.
11: when it came out. So no, it's a pretty sorry.
5: No, sorry,
11: but
5: not sorry.
11: It, no, yeah, it's yeah. pretty well known.
12: I want to say that I've never heard anyone describe it as well and as eloquently as you did. You crushed the explanation and the vision and
3: Thank
12: the
3: you.
12: Energy behind it because it was revolutionary. It did change the world of gymnastics. It is a voice of a generation and a voice for women and all of that stuff. And you really saw that and felt that and communicated that to the audience. So I want to say that maybe you're not the biggest fan, but you are the biggest fan.
3: As someone who makes a lot of content that is ostensibly aimed at children, but we put a lot of time and care into the little
12: yeah.
3: bits of storytelling, I think I have an extra respect for that behind the scenes because
12: awesome.
3: I know what it feels like to, like, pour your heart into something. And then, you know, sometimes people go, oh, it's a gymnastics movie for kids. Like, no, you're actually missing the point here. It's actually the greatest thing ever made. Okay.
5: Well, here we are 20 years later talking about this movie, but you all are still working on other things. Jessica,
11: yeah.
5: you've got another project, again, in the world of women's sports.
11: Yeah, I'm writing a pilot about women's basketball for Skydance. And hopefully it's as good as Stick It.
5: And Vanessa, you've got a Hallmark Christmas movie coming out.
12: That's right. I think they just announced it's going to come out July 18th.
5: Which is an unusual time of year for a Christmas movie.
12: Yes. I am the star of Christmas in July on Hallmark. I think is my third Christmas in July movie for them. This movie I filmed while I was 2 months pregnant in Northern Ontario, Canada. I have never been to a place so cold in my entire life. So it is ironic that it is coming out in July.
5: Well, we'll look forward to that.
12: You will see real snow, real ice, and real...
5: real frost. Vanessa being cold.
12: Yes.
5: Yes. All right. Well, let's get to the reason we brought you two here as far as our game is concerned. You heard the questions we asked of Kira. First, we wanted to know, in the trailer for the movie Stick It, in what season of the year 2006 are we told that the movie will come out? Helen, what did Kira say?
4: Kira said summer.
5: And...
11: spring.
5: Spring.
3: April. I've won so many things in the last 10 minutes. I don't need to win the game anymore.
5: Yes, I'm sorry. No point there. It was spring. But next, we wanted to know, what other young women competing movie does the trailer tell us that writer-director Jessica Bendinger also wrote? Helen, what did Kira say?
4: Kira said, bring it on.
5: And Jessica?
11: Correct.
5: Correct. She brought it on.
0: I've seen that movie around 8 or 9 times.
11: Oh, nice. You owe me money.
4: I love that movie so much. Thank you so much for making it.
11: Thank you.
5: All right, and then finally, we wanted to know, what iconic pun do we get to hear from Joanne, played by Vanessa Lenges, where she accurately says what gymnastics is not called? Helen, what did Kira say?
4: Kira said, it's not called gymnastics.
5: And Vanessa, can you give us the line?
12: It's not called gymnastics.
5: That's exactly right. Very nice for the point.
4: Kira, while we have these wonderful powerhouses here, is there anything you want to ask or say that you haven't yet?
3: I fear that if I did, we could be here for an hour. I've taken enough of your time already, This has been really, really cool. It's so fun. You know how it is. You get so jaded in this industry. I've been doing this a long time, and it's really fun to be reminded of like why I got into it in the first place when you get to like reignite a passion for something in your childhood. This has just been the coolest thing ever. So thank you guys for coming.
5: Oh, that's wonderful. It has been the coolest thing ever to have you both here. Jessica, if people want to find out what you're up to, where can they do that?
11: JessicaBendinger.com.
5: And Vanessa?
12: I recently decided that I am going to offer Oracle card readings. I've been doing it for over 10 years now just for friends and my loved ones. You can find me on Instagram at Little Lenges. LENGIES is how you spell my last name. The little is obvious.
5: All right. Well, we're so happy that we found you here today. Jessica Bendinger and Vanessa Lenges, thank you so much for being here, ladies. All right, Helen, what is our score as we head into the final round?
4: Jay Keith, guess what? It's a tie.
5: Whoa.
4: Jay Chandrasekhar has 8.5 points and Kira Kosterin has 8.5 points.
5: Well, now it comes down to our final round we call Fast Facts. I'll read 10 statements and each contestant will answer with true or false. Here we begin. Jay, you can file for a trademark with the U.S. Patent and Trademark Office.
13: True.
4: Correct.
5: Kira, you can trademark a logo.
4: True. Correct.
5: Jay, you can trademark a smell.
13: False.
4: Incorrect.
5: You really can. Kira, you can trademark a name.
4: True. Correct.
5: Jay, Cubs pitcher Trevor Cahill trademarked his name.
13: False.
4: Correct.
5: Not as far as we could tell. Kira, Taylor Swift trademarked her name.
4: True. Correct.
5: Jay, Meryl Streep trademarked her name.
13: False.
4: Incorrect.
5: No, she really did. Kira, Billy Joel trademarked his name.
4: True. Correct.
5: Jay, Billy Joel also trademarked the phrase Piano Man.
13: True.
4: Correct.
5: Kira, Billy Joel's trademark of Piano Man is active.
4: False. Correct.
5: Jay, and that's why Meryl Streep can now call herself Piano Man.
13: True.
4: Correct.
5: All right, let's give Jay and Kira a nice hand as Helen tabulates the final score. Helen, are you ready to announce the winner on today's program?
4: I am at the end of the game. Jay Chandrasekhar has 11.5 points and Kira Kosterin has 13.5 points.
5: A very high scoring game, but congratulations, Kira Kosterin. You are the facting champion on Go Fact Yourself. Kira, what will you do with your championship?
3: Spend it all in one place.
5: All right. I'd like to watch that. All right, we're going to wrap up by giving everyone on the panel a chance to mention or promote anything of theirs they might like. Jay, what is that for you?
0: Super Troopers 3 is coming out on August 7th, wide theatrically. We're attempting to bring back the R-rated American theatrical comedy. Yeah.
5: Look for Super Troopers 3.
0: It's good old-fashioned R-rated American fun. And then I have a stand-up special coming out on August 20th, which is on Veeps.com and Amazon and all those places.
5: Excellent. We're happy that you were here now. Jay Chandrasekhar, everybody. Kira Kosterin, where can people find you?
3: All over the internet, at Kira Kosterin on Instagram and TikTok and all of the places. Clash of the Thundermans is streaming September 3rd on Paramount Plus. We're trying to bring back the art of the good old-fashioned PG American streaming multicam sitcom movie.
5: Yes.
3: Really time to have a comeback on
5: Absolutely.
3: That.
5: Absolutely.
3: Keep a look out. Hope you like it. If you don't tell me.
1: Well, I'll tell you that we liked having you here. Kira Kosser and everybody, thank you so much. Ladies and gentlemen, you are so lucky because my hosting partner is Helen Hong.
4: You can find out where I'm doing shows near you at my socials at Funny Helen Hong. That's Funny Helen Hong. Take that, Helen Hong.
1: We'll take this one. She's our Funny Helen Hong. And me, you can find me on the socials all at jkeith.net, all spelled out. 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That just leads me to thank Jay Chandrasekhar, Kira Kosserin, Trevor Cahill, Jessica Bendinger, Vanessa Lengies, everyone here at the Center for Inquiry West, and thank you for listening and supporting our show at MaximumFun.org. I'm Jay Keith Van Stratton. 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
4: 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Special thanks to Aisha Monique and Shelby Kimlick of Searchlight Pictures. I've been Helen Hong.
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17: This is Radiolab. I'm Latif Nasser, and today we have a story from our reporter, Sara Kari.
20: A couple months ago, I got in the studio to do this interview that I'd been trying to make happen for close to a year.
21: Hello.
22: Hi, Sarah. Can you hear me?
20: Yes.
22: Yes.
20: I'd been trying to connect with this Iraqi guy in Baghdad, but
22: hold on, I can't hear.
20: Things were not really going to plan.
22: So we are waiting.
20: It turns out my interviewee was taking his time having a little tea after his lunch. And then after about 45 minutes, he shows up.
23: Ya ahlan.
20: Ahlan, muntazir. كيف حالك?
23: Usara, did you speak Arabic?
20: لا, لا.
23: You don't speak Arabic?
20: Only a little bit. We fumble through, mostly me doing the fumbling.
23: A little bit.
20: With the help of
22: Sara Mace.
20: Iraqi journalist Mace Albayat.
22: تشرفنا.
23: Mace, أهلاً وسهلاً بكم حياكم الله.
22: أهلاً بك.
20: But then...
23: بعدين إحنا عندنا ساعة واحدة صح? We have 1 hour, right, Sara?
20: So I was hoping to talk to you for longer because I want to get lots of details about your life and tell your story, and I don't want to miss any details.
23: I hope you have another question or new questions. You have new questions.
20: It was pretty clear that he was sick of talking about the one thing that I really wanted to ask him about.
21: And if you're feeling frustrated, just tell me.
23: Don't worry, I will tell you.
17: Which is what?
20: Well, okay, so maybe let's just start with... Introduce yourself and tell me why you're famous.
23: أنا اسمي منتظر الزيدي.
22: My name is منتظر الزيدي.
23: وأنا رميت زوج أحذيتي على جورج دبليو بوش.
22: And I threw my shoes at George W. Bush.
2: Oh, yeah.
20: Do you remember him?
2: Yeah, I remember that guy. Yeah.
20: Okay, well, just in case, for anyone who doesn't remember, let me just do a quick refresher.
2: Okay, yeah.
20: It's December 14th, 2008, more than 5 years into the war in Iraq, and George W. Bush makes a surprise visit to Baghdad, where he's giving a press conference.
6: Thank you for your kind invitation.
20: Next to him is Nouri al-Maliki, the Prime Minister of Iraq.
6: And I'm looking forward to some food.
20: Now, officially, Bush is there to sign an agreement, shake some hands.
6: You're leaving the next president with a stable foundation for the future.
20: As he's on his way out at the end of his second term.
2: Yeah.
20: But he's also clearly trying to make this point.
6: War is not over.
20: That in his eyes.
6: But with the conclusion of these agreements, it is decisively on its way to being won.
20: The war has been a success. At the end, he says thank you in Arabic.
6: Shukran azira.
20: And then...
2: Whoa. Holy.
20: So you see this guy just sort of pops out of the crowd out of nowhere and throws a shoe, and George Bush dodges it. And then he throws a second one, and Maliki tries to swat that one out of the way.
2: Yeah.
20: And then it's just chaos. He's tackled to the ground, they're dragging him out, and then the clip ends.
2: Yeah. It's so quick.
20: I know, it's so quick. And it blows up, I mean.
6: Extraordinary scenes.
20: You know, it's basically top of the news across the globe.
23: George W. Bush Park. Muntazar Al Jaydin had
20: taken the clip. It's all over the internet.
7: Call it the shoe heard round the world.
20: It's really as viral as something can be in 2008.
2: Yeah.
20: But even today, I feel like with most people, if you're like, hey, that shoe thrower guy, they're like, oh, yeah.
2: I remember it feeling silly.
20: Right. I mean, and definitely there were some, like, how dare he kind of reactions, but generally, here in the U.S.,
6: it's slightly painful.
20: It was as much like late night show fodder as it was news.
8: Shoe me once. Shoe's on you.
20: And for so many people,
8: shoe me twice.
20: Their main reaction was like,
6: pretty quick, moving pretty quick.
20: George W. Bush was weirdly agile there, like props to him.
2: He was quick on his feet, I remember that. And he did a little side to side.
7: Looks like we finally found something President Bush is good at, dodgeball.
20: And you know, for me, when this happened, I was 14 years old. I was growing up in a very Muslim immigrant community, going to Islamic school. You know, in this post 9/11 war on terror era, very aware of like how so many people had died in Iraq.
2: Right.
20: And like a lot of people, I had a very intuitive understanding of the anger and frustration that this guy was expressing.
2: Mm-hmm.
20: But at the same time, I'll admit, like, I just sort of thought he was like a random crazy guy. You know, I didn't think there was that much to it.
2: Yeah. Yeah. It feels like a rash move made in anger.
20: But fast forward to today, with everything that is happening in the world right now and things that the U.S. is contributing to in Gaza, in Lebanon, mm-hmm. and now in Iran, it feels like we're in another never-ending sort of out-of-control war.
2: Very unpopular war. Again.
20: Very unpopular, right. I just find myself flashing back to that guy.
2: Huh.
20: And so a while back, I just looked him up.
2: Mm-hmm.
20: And the first thing I learned was that he was a journalist, like an Iraqi journalist.
2: Oh, I didn't know that.
20: Same. And suddenly I was like, oh, okay. Like this act of throwing a shoe. I mean, it's not what anybody is supposed to do, but it's especially not what journalists are supposed to
2: do. Right. That's right. Yeah.
20: Right. You know, like even for us, like we're not supposed to protest or advocate or even express opinions or emotions that could be seen as political.
2: It's like literally in our job description here. Yeah.
20: Right. Exactly.
2: And for good reason. Like the reason is we want people to trust what we say, the coverage we do, that we're not spinning it in one way or another. We don't have our thumb on the scale.
20: Right. To see him not just like express his opinion, but to actually throw something at the president.
2: Yeah.
20: I just kept thinking, like, what exactly got him to that point? And what does he think of that moment now? There was so much about Muntadhar, what happened, that I had, and I think most people have no clue about.
2: Hmm.
20: And also, this act at the center of it, this act of throwing the shoe, the more I learned about it, the more it became really
21: layered and fascinating and weirdly kind of perfect.
2: Huh.
21: Okay, just to back up a little here, when did you decide to become a journalist and why did you want to become a journalist?
23: حقيقة أنا وأنا صغير يعني كانت عندي خيال كبير.
22: He grew up with big imagination.
21: Muntadhar says that growing up as a kid in Iraq,
23: يعني أمي رحمها الله
21: كانت his mom would read to him every night before bed.
23: كنت متأثر
22: فيه. Which was very inspiring to him.
23: أنا أصبحت نهم بالقراءة.
21: And he fell in love with stories and books.
23: أي بيت فيه عنده مكتبة.
22: He used to visit any neighbors or any family members who have a library, and he would just read
23: أي كتاب.
22: All of the books that he can lay his hands on.
23: أقرأ كل المكتبة اللي موجودة.
21: And in particular, as he got older and Saddam Hussein was at the height of his dictatorship, he started to read the work of journalists and political poets who wrote about the plight of ordinary people under repression. Then in 1990, Saddam Hussein invades Kuwait, and in reaction, the U.S. and its allies place sanctions on Iraq.
22: It was like a cancer. Eating your bones, eating your soul.
21: By some estimates,
22: over 500,000 children died.
2: Oh.
21: Muntadhar was just 14 years old at the time.
22: He had three brothers and three sisters and his mother.
21: So he started lining up at construction sites just looking for any job that he could get.
22: He would work from the morning till the evening, and all of the income he would get out of it is literally to buy two bags of bread.
23: Mm-hmm.
21: And then,
9: my fellow citizens,
21: 9/11 happens.
9: At this hour,
21: George W. Bush,
9: American and coalition forces are in the early stages of military operations,
21: claiming that Saddam Hussein had weapons of mass destruction, which now obviously we know wasn't true,
2: right.
21: Decides to invade Iraq.
9: To disarm Iraq, to free its people, and to defend the world from grave danger.
21: Muntadhar, can you tell me about some of your memories of when the invasion started, and how old were you when that happened?
23: كان عمري تقريبا 24.
22: He was 24 years old.
23: فأول ذكرى لي للاحتلال لما رجعنا.
22: The first memory of the invasion for him, it was when he was in a bus and he saw a convoy of the American soldiers in Humvees.
23: فنزل جندي.
22: And one of the American soldiers, he got out of his Humvee in the middle of the traffic.
23: وتبول في نصف الشارع.
22: And he actually on a car.
23: وأصدقائي يضحكون له وكذا.
22: And his colleagues were laughing.
21: He told me that in that moment he could feel,
23: شعرت بحجم الكارثة القادمة إلينا.
21: As he put it, the disaster that was coming their way.
23: أن هذا الجندي الذي تبول.
22: They didn't come to liberate them. They came to on people.
21: And this feeling started to come over him.
23: صار عندي من خلال القلمي
22: that he has the duty to write about what's happening.
21: Like, I want to become a journalist. Because he felt that journalists actually have this very real power.
23: يعني راح يرون هاي قصتنا اللي أنا أكتبها الآن هي أصبحت جزء من التاريخ.
21: He said this thing to me very along the lines of that saying that journalists write the first draft of history.
2: Yeah.
23: في وقتنا الحاضر.
21: They are the people that set the record on things. Eventually, he ends up at a TV station called Al-Baghdadiya, and he starts reporting on all the ways that the invasion is unleashing, as he put it, suffering.
22: Pain. Hunger.
23: حرمانهم.
22: Agony.
21: On ordinary people. Muntadhar, can you give me some examples of the kinds of stories that you reported?
23: مثلا على الطفلة زهراء.
22: The story of that little girl.
23: من سنوات.
22: 8 years old girl called Zahra.
21: One day in 2007 in Baghdad.
23: انفجر عليهم لغم.
21: Some American soldiers found an explosive device on their convoy.
22: It exploded in front of them and they start to shoot randomly after that.
21: And because there was a school nearby,
22: the school guard, he came out from the school and he's like, please don't shoot. But they kept shooting.
21: This little girl, Zahra, was shot and killed.
23: At
22: that time, the Americans threatened everybody in the area and said that you must not say she was killed by the Americans.
21: But he decided he was going to do it.
22: He interviewed the little girls who were with her outside the school. They were playing with her and they were talking and laughing. And then suddenly that girl, Zahra, just fell on her face. And her friends, they thought that she was joking. They nudged her and she didn't say anything. And they saw blood streaming out of her body.
21: Mm. I'm curious, what was your perspective in that story?
22: The way he was writing the story itself, it was very emotional. The final image was like a group photo of Zahra with her friends.
23: Zahra, Ban, and Maryam.
22: So he said, this is the picture of Zahra, who was killed by the American soldier who actually claims that he was in my country to build democracy. Even when he read the script to his colleagues, everyone was crying.
5: Wow.
21: Now, one note I want to make here is that while I've been able to independently confirm many of the broad strokes of Zahra's story, for a few of the specific details that you just heard, we only have Muntadhar's account to go off of. However, from all of my sources, stories like Zahra's were far from the exceptional case, because what we know today, what is now well documented about the Iraq War, is that the United States military caused widespread harm to civilians, arbitrary raids, torture and sexual violence, and indiscriminate killing. The estimates of senseless civilian deaths go into the hundreds of thousands.
5: Yeah.
21: But to go back to Muntadhar, what we do know is that a couple of days after the Zahra story came out,
22: he was in the street and a car stopped by him and said, get in our car or it's going to get nasty. They put him in a small room. They wanted Muntadhar to be quiet and not speak again.
21: Like no more publishing stories like the one about Zahra.
22: He believes it probably was someone from the Iraqi government who was connected at that time with the Americans.
21: And I should point out that now it's also well documented that the U.S. forces were like actively shutting down news reports and reporters who were trying to get these kinds of stories out into the world. And in fact, the way he was seeing the Iraq war covered in the news around the world felt so upside down. Like even before the invasion started,
22: George W. Bush, he said the Iraqis are going to welcome the American soldiers with roses and everybody will be happy.
21: I haven't been able to find evidence of this exact moment. It's actually possible that it wasn't Bush, but it was some other administration official. I mean, Dick Cheney said something like, they're going to welcome us as liberators, you know?
5: Yeah.
21: So that rhetoric was definitely really prevalent at the time.
5: Uh-huh.
21: And weirdly enough, this specific image of Iraqis greeting Americans with flowers or roses is a thing that a lot of people I've talked to actually do remember hearing.
5: Yeah.
22: When Muntadhar heard it, he said he really wanted to kind of say, this is not happening. People are not welcoming the American soldiers with roses.
21: And with all of these things piling up, it wasn't long before he hit a breaking point. It happened one day when he was reporting on the bombing of a house.
22: An Apache warplane strike the house.
21: And as he was looking into the rubble, he saw
22: an elderly man wearing the Iraqi dishdasha, the white robe, in the middle of the wires and the concrete. All of his intestines were out. He could see hands and arms of children trapped under the collapsed roof.
21: And after he submitted the footage to the TV station,
22: he had a breakdown. He couldn't stop crying. He was so broken at that time.
21: The thing that hit him was that despite the fact that he was reporting all of these stories,
22: he could feel that no one was listening. No one cared. Maybe people would read about it within Iraq. Maybe maximum would go in the Arab world. But the outside world, like Europe and America, these stories were not reaching. People's pain is not being heard.

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1: I don't think I fully understand, like, where does the idea to throw a shoe come from?
2: In my mind.
1: That loosely translates to mischief, by the way. No, but there's so many ways to do shayatini, right? Like, you could have screamed at him. You could have waved a flag. You could have asked him a really pointed question. You could have demanded that he apologize. But why shoe?
3: A key reason was the ultimate gift that you can give in the Arab culture is roses. So it's a huge thing. And that is why, Muntadhar, he said, the complete opposite of that, which is the shoe.
1: And, you know, this is a thing in Muslim cultures, but probably a lot of cultures around the world. You know, shoes are unclean.
4: Yeah.
1: You don't bring them into the house. Especially in Arab cultures, it's an insult to show someone the bottom of your shoe.
3: For example, our mothers, they use slippers on our children in our culture, and maybe in your culture as well.
1: Definitely.
2: Official weapon.
3: So that is where it came from.
1: And Muntadhar also told me, you know, look, during the occupation,
3: there were two types of resistance in Iraq. One which was the armed resistance,
1: like militias that had cropped up
3: fighting the American troops.
1: And then on the other hand, you had
3: the intellectual resistance.
1: And
3: I felt that I want to be part of the intellectual resistance, and hence why I decided to throw the shoe.
1: I mean, throwing a shoe is not intellectual resistance. Like, did you realize you were crossing a line beyond just intellectual resistance into something else?
2: You cannot put yourself in my shoe to know what happened in my mind in this moment.
3: I'm actually stunned by your reaction.
1: Really?
3: Because I just told you that half a million children have been killed. Many people have suffered for years and years. And you were just listening and you just acted like it's okay. It's kind of like,
1: It's not understandable.
3: Let me just translate for you.
1: I just want to say, Muntadhar, it's not that. It's not that I don't think.
2: Let me finish.
3: I'm not obliged to kind of get a reaction according to your Western standard. And he's not. He said a lot.
1: Sorry.
3: He said, yes, I am a journalist. I've been documenting a lot, whether it's video, audio, written pieces. No one has listened. No one has done anything. I wanted people to once stop and pause and ask, who is Zahra? What happened to Iraqis? Who are the people who were suffering? By this action, which was very intentional action, I made the world ask the question, why this shoe was thrown? Hence why it's been almost 18 years and he's still doing all of these interviews to tell the world why he threw a shoe.
1: No, I totally understand. And Muntadhar, the reason I'm asking so many questions about this is because the reason I thought of you, almost 2 years ago, I was reading the news about Gaza and I was feeling so angry. And, you know, I'm a journalist. I was like, and I don't know if you had this, but here in the US, like, there's a lot of pressure on journalists, like, oh, stay neutral. Just say the facts. Don't say how you actually feel. I was feeling like being a journalist was like having handcuffs on. Like, I can't say that this is something horrible that's happening. And I swear to God, I don't know why, but in this moment, I thought of you. I thought of what you did. And that's why I want to understand where that idea came from.

0: Yes.
1: There's so many different options you had, and you picked one specific option, right? Which is, I'm going to throw a shoe.
2: In some moments, I actually thought, maybe I should be like an armed resistance.
1: Mm.
2: For example, one time I was called by someone who told me that American soldiers raided the house and then they raped his wife and his sisters.
1: Wow.
2: So I went there and I talked to the women who were weeping, and they covered their faces because of the shame.
1: Hmm.
2: The tears were wetting their veil.
1: Hmm.
2: I was very angry. And actually, as soon as I walked out from the house, I saw a Humvee, and Americans were standing just outside that Humvee, smoking and laughing and joking.
1: True story.
2: And I thought, honestly, if I could have a weapon, I probably would have killed them.
1: Why did you decide not to do that?
2: At the end of the day, those are just people who are following the command. The most important thing is to go to the head of the snake, the person who is giving the orders and who actually allowed and enabled this disaster to happen.
1: When you were thinking about what to do to George W. Bush, did you think of any other options? Did you think of throwing anything worse than a shoe?
2: No, I never thought of throwing anything but a shoe. And I tell you why.
1: Mm.
2: If I have killed the President of the United States, he will become a hero.
1: Mm.
2: He will be celebrated as a victim and as a martyr.
1: It's so interesting because it's like you had to find the perfect sweet spot between the two options, right? One is the completely nonviolent option, which is like keep reporting or something, ask a really tough question or something. And then the other side is like, do something that's actually violent. And this is like, it's somewhere in between the two options.
2: It's interesting you say about that fine line between violence and non-violent. So, for example,
1: Silvio Berlusconi,
2: the Italian Prime Minister in 2009, someone threw a vase at him.
1: It was actually a small statue, but anyway. Oh, this is after you, 2009.
3: December, maybe.
1: Yeah, okay.
2: And he ended the bleeding.
1: Oh.
2: Despite him being a corrupt prime minister, people were sympathizing by him because he bled. Even I was sympathizing with the fact that as an old man, he was bleeding.
1: Mm.
2: To me, it's hard to, it's kind of hard to swallow.
1: Huh. Okay, so tell me, Muntadhar, what happens next in the story? It sounds like you have this idea in like 2005.
3: I think.
1: Which is like 3 years before you actually do it, right?
3: Yes.
1: What happens in the meantime?
3: نعم. وطوال هذه الفترة كنت أطارد جورج دبليو بوش.
2: I kept chasing Bush in multiple occasions.
1: Oh, really?
2: And I tried to attend his press conferences multiple times and I did not succeed. And so I kept pursuing him. Every single time I know there's a press conference, I tried to follow it.
1: Muntadhar told me that in December of 2008, one day he's at work in the Baghdadiya newsroom. One of his colleagues turns to him and says,
2: "We need someone like one correspondent and two cameramen to go to cover a press conference.
1: Like, can you go cover this? Because
3: George W. Bush
2: is going to be there."
1: Mm, what do you think? What's your reaction?
3: I'm shocked. I'm freeze.
1: He asked his colleague to repeat himself. Like, are you sure? And then he turns to this other reporter.
2: And I said, you need to go with the two cameramen.
1: Like, you didn't want to go initially, Muntadhar?
2: No.
4: Really?
1: Yeah, in fact, Muntadhar told me the next thing that he did was he got in his car and he went home.
4: Huh.
1: Now, of course, we all know how the day is going to end, but the dramatic story of how it all actually goes down is coming after the break.
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4: Hey, I'm Latif. This is Radiolab, and we are back with Sara Khari.
5: Yeah, so when we left off, Muntather had just found out that George Bush was going to be at a press conference in Baghdad, and instead of volunteering to go cover it, he hightailed it back home.
6: And I run home because I was wearing a brand new shoes that I bought from Beirut, Lebanon.
5: You didn't want to throw.
6: I want to get the dirtiest and the ugliest one.
7: And it was
6: that actually
7: شاهدت معي كثير من المجازر.
6: I covered many massacres
7: اللي صارت.
6: By the Americans before.
5: What did the shoes look like?
7: بس لان حذاء مريح.
6: It was a very comfortable one and it was quite heavy.
5: Nice.
6: It's kind of like medical shoe, you know,
5: like an orthopedic type of shoe, like
6: yes.
7: من مصر.
6: I bought it from Egypt.
7: Okay.
5: What like color?
7: Black.
5: Okay. Anyway, as he was driving over to the press conference, Muntather said he just stopped for a second.
7: وشاهد نهر دجلة.
5: Right on the banks of the Tigris River.
7: كان الدنيا المغرب قلت لك.
6: It was sunset. So I stood by the river and I was just staring at the river at the sunset and I thought to myself, this could be the last sunset I would ever see.
5: Like I might, there's going to be Secret Service there. Like there's a good chance I get shot and don't make it out alive.
4: So he's willing to die to do this.
5: Yeah. Can you just walk me through what happened step by step?
7: Are you curious?
5: I'm very curious. So here goes. He told me he entered this area called the Green Zone.
6: That was an area where most of the Saddam Hussein palaces were.
5: It's where the Americans were based, pretty locked down.
7: Checkpoint.
6: When I passed all of the checkpoints, I saw my colleagues there from the Baghdadiya TV station.
5: And they were kind of like, oh, okay, you came after all?
6: And he said, no, I'm coming here as a citizen. I'm just coming here to watch.
5: And he handed them his press credentials, his ID. And when he entered the press conference, somehow he was the first person in there.
6: I saw all of the Iraqi and the American flags,
5: podium,
6: I saw the red carpet.
5: In the rows of chairs, he was trying to figure out where to sit.
6: In the beginning, he went and sat on the first row. But then he thought, if I'm going to throw my shoe at him, then I'd better be a little bit behind.
5: Why? Because that was too close?
6: Because if I was on the front row and I throw the shoe, then I will be shot dead straight away. But if I am on the third row, they will think before shooting at me.
5: As people were filing in,
6: I could feel my heart was popping out of my chest.
5: He could feel his body catching up to the reality of what he was about to do.
6: The adrenaline.
5: Excitement, fear, what is it?
7: Both.
5: And And then finally, when Muntadhar sat back down, it was time.
6: George W. Bush
8: walked in. Thank you for your kind invitation.
6: George W. Bush starts saying, I am quite hungry.
8: I'm looking forward to some food.
6: He was just thinking that the only thing that the president is going to taste is his soup.
5: When George Bush is giving the speech, are you listening to what he's saying?
7: No, I don't know what he said. I'm in another world.
6: I was reciting
7: Quran.
6: I was trying to do the whole ceremonies as if like I am leaving this world.
5: Oh wow. He told me it felt
6: like a very nasty flu.
5: And in this feverish haze, he heard this
7: voice inside.
5: And this voice in his head was saying, like, look at your life. You're chief correspondent. You have your own program. People love you. You have a house. You have a car. Your future is wide open.
6: Do you really have to do this?
7: Okay.
5: But suddenly,
8: war is not over.
5: It was like he woke up.
6: And then I was talking to myself and say,
5: if I back off now, I would call myself a coward every day for the rest of my life.
6: If I lose my self-respect, I don't care if the rest of the world would respect me.
5: And so,
8: it is decisive.
5: When George W. Bush neared the end of his speech,
8: on his way to being one.
7: When he finished his word,
5: in an effort to be at least somewhat honorable and not take him by surprise, he shouted,
6: this is my goodbye kiss to you, you dog. I never thought actually of saying that, but I just said it at that moment.
5: Oh, you didn't plan to say that?
7: No.
6: And George Bush, when he saw I lifted my eyes, I could see his face went completely pale, very pale, and he froze. And then I threw the shoe at him, and he bent forward, and the shoe came above him.
5: And then, of course,
6: he was taking the other shoe.
5: Yeah, was that always the plan, to throw both shoes?
6: My original plan was just one shoe. Because I thought that as soon as I'm going to stand up and I throw one shoe, I'm going to be shot dead. But then, when I threw the first one and there was nothing, I thought, okay, it's time for me to actually do the second side. So I threw the second one. And I kept releasing all of the anger from all of the stories that I've covered, or all of the anger that I was building up inside me for years and years. Swearing at him and his father. And I kept saying that this is for all of the Iraqis. They've killed, they've raped, they affected. So I managed to actually release all of that in one time. The one who stopped me, it was an Iraqi journalist. He tried to strangle my hand, hold my hand. But then after that, they all gathered on top of me. Then I was taken by the security of the Iraqi prime minister.
4: We'll be back with the rest of the story after this quick break.
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5: All right, so we ended with you getting tackled to the ground. Mm-hmm. For most people, obviously, this is the end of the story. But for Muntather, it was not.
6: The bodyguards gathered on me. They were beating me really, really bad. They broke my teeth. They punched me in the eye. And then they were shouting, "Oh, he's a terrorist, he's a terrorist."
5: An Iraqi court sentenced him to 3 years in prison.
6: They stripped me completely and just kept me with my underwear.
5: He claims he was tortured pretty horrifically. Doused with cold water, shocked with electricity, beaten with iron bars.
4: Jesus.
5: And then they...
6: They took me in solitary confinement and they locked me there for 3 months.
5: 3 months? Oh my goodness.
6: Every single day was way longer than any days that I've ever spent in my entire life.
5: On one of these days, Muntather was sitting in his cell.
6: I just looked at my cell's door, which had two holes only, so there was barely any light coming from it. Then suddenly I just saw
7: Zahra.
6: Wearing an off-white dress, she came and she sat on the bed. I knew it was Zahra because her mother gave me some of her pictures when I was reporting on the story. And she just looked at me. And then she disappeared. He knows that this might be sound like he was crazy, but this is actually what happened.
4: Wow.
5: He told me the next thing he remembered was two officers entering his cell.
6: Two high-ranking officers from Maliki's office. And they were asking me why I threw the shoe at George W. Bush. And I just said, it's because they killed Zahra.
5: Outside? The shoe throw struck a nerve. In the days after his arrest, people in multiple cities in Iraq poured out into the streets. In the news footage, you can see seas of people waving shoes in the air. And not just in Iraq or in the Middle East, but in Latin America. Europe, in the United States. I was just watching this really striking footage of these American activists throwing shoes at an effigy of Bush in front of the White House.
10: Take this one on behalf of all the American people who
5: But back to Mantadhar. After 9 months in prison, he ended up getting released. And by this point, like, a monument had been put up in his honor. One country had offered him a medal and another country had offered him a citizenship. Someone in Saudi Arabia reportedly bid $10 million for the shoes.
4: Oh my God.
5: Although those allegedly were destroyed.
4: Wow.
5: And in the few years following Mantadhar,
7: there's many people used the shoes.
10: A speech on economics interrupted with the new fashionable protest, the throwing of a shoe.
5: There's a rash of copycat shoe throwings at world leaders.
4: Really?
5: Yeah.
11: The latest target of a shoe thrower is Iran's president, Mahmoud Ahmadinejad.
5: You have
12: a shoe yet again, this one directed at the Prime Minister.
5: The Prime Minister of India.
7: John Howard.
5: Prime Minister of Australia. Hillary Clinton was one I didn't even know about.
13: What was that, a bat? That's somebody throwing something at me?
5: This is scratching the surface. There's a great Wikipedia entry of all the different shoe throwings. What was it about this act that made it take on a life of its own?
4: Yeah.
5: And, you know, there are the obvious reasons, like the symbolism of the shoe that we talked about earlier, the fact that there were so many cameras in the room in this era where things kind of newly could go viral.
4: Yeah.
5: Even just the timing of it all, like coming at this moment in the war where people were sick of what was going on.
4: Yeah.
5: So it does seem like this perfect storm of things. But I do still find myself thinking back to the conversation that Mantadhar and I had earlier about that Goldilocks space between violence and nonviolence.
13: Yeah.
5: So I went looking for somebody who could help me think through it. It's like, what's the label we put on the shoebox? I actually don't even know how to articulate it.
13: Well, I'm not really sure what the term would be.
5: Fair.
13: But I think there is that niche space.
5: So this is Jamila Rakib.
13: I am the executive director of the Albert Einstein Institution, which is an organization that studies and promotes the use of nonviolent action in conflict.
5: And she says that niche space actually does have a rich history.
13: There's this long history of people throwing objects at political leaders, at invaders, at occupiers. There's things like throwing eggs.
5: Tomatoes, probably.
13: Tomatoes, potatoes.
5: Potatoes somehow feels more violent than eggs and tomatoes.
13: You know what? That's a tricky one. I think turnips, there's historical precedence for turnips. It goes back to ancient Rome.
5: No way.
13: Where people disagreed with the policies of a particular governor and actually threw turnips at him. That sounds painful.
5: Mm-hmm. Yeah, heavy root vegetables. Yeah, that sounds more painful for sure.
13: Yes, exactly.
5: And lots of modern day examples come to mind too. I heard about like pie throwing.
13: Mm-hmm. Glitter.
5: Glitter.
13: I mean, it's really hard to get off your skin. So.
5: Part of the power of all of these, Jamila says, is
13: it's a very memorable moment.
5: The sheer spectacle of it. But also,
13: it shows that you can be anywhere at any time and someone can throw a object at you.
5: No matter how powerful you are.
13: Yeah.
5: It's like one thing I think about with the shoe throw is how it ever so briefly flattens the hierarchy between Mantadhar and George W. Bush.
4: Huh.
5: You know?
4: It's just they're no longer a citizen and a president or whatever. It's like it's just like a dude throwing a shoe and dude dodging a shoe.
5: Right, exactly. It's just like all the roles fall away. It's kind of an extraordinary thing that they could even find themselves on the same plane.
4: Yeah.
5: Although I will say it didn't come without a cost, because when Mantadhar tried to get back to his life as a journalist,
7: I cannot find any TV station to work with them.
5: He couldn't find anyone to hire him.
4: Why not?
7: Because there are more TV station in Middle East, friends with American and friends with the Iraqi government.
5: He claimed that in order to avoid upsetting either the Iraqi government or the American government, all of these Iraqi channels basically blacklisted him. But do you think part of it is that they stopped taking you seriously as a journalist, that they didn't trust you to, I don't know, be neutral and not be an activist?
7: No, not that reason. That's not reason.
5: I mean, it was clear that many journalists were genuinely upset by what he did.
14: Okay, everybody calm down. First of all,
5: even if you just go back to the first moments after the shoe throw, the other journalists in the room that day, specifically some of the Iraqi journalists, were immediately apologizing directly to Bush.
14: These journalists here were very apologetic. They were, you know, they were said, this doesn't represent the Iraqi people, but that's what happens in free societies where people try to draw attention to themselves.
6: When I saw it, I felt embarrassed that a journalist would have done something like that.
5: So this is Mais Elbaya. You've heard her already translating my conversations with Muntadhar. She is an Iraqi-British journalist.
6: Because this just wasn't professional. I mean, I don't think two journalists can disagree about that.
5: I actually called her up after we were done with all of our interviews with Muntadhar. I think it was just hitting me that you have been through a lot of the same stuff as Muntadhar.
6: Yeah.
5: Like him, she was on the ground.
6: I've been where Muntadhar was. I've been in the green zone.
5: Reporting on the invasion as it was happening.
6: For multiple international news outlets.
5: And even though she wasn't one of the Iraqi journalists in the room that day, she told me that when she saw it...
6: I was shocked about it. No one sane could have done that.
5: I guess, yeah, tell me a little bit more about when I reached out to you and said, oh, I want to interview this guy, I don't know, what, 18 years later. What did you think? What was your reaction to that?
6: I was surprised because, like, out of all of the stories on Iraq, he would not come to my mind. It's
5: You're like, there's so much more to say.
6: What? Why him? I was genuinely surprised by your quest, but... But going through the interview, I got why you were interested in him. And you know what? It actually put him in a different light.
5: How so? How did it put him in a different light for you?
6: Because I always thought that it was just someone who was absolutely crazy and that it was spontaneous that this happened. But when I heard the story and heard about the thought process behind it, it took me back in time. I had a big flashback.
5: Back in 2008, Mais had been reporting on the Iraq war for 5 years.
6: Like, in a quiet day, it would be probably 50 people killed.
5: Wow. So she said in some sense she understood how Muntadhar felt, because even though people were seeing her reports...
6: People got used to it. And I understand it. I work in the news business. I understand how people are wired. It's like, okay, we know about this. What's the difference between what happened last month and what's happening today? Nothing. People move on. It's a number. It's a statistics. It's a figure. But to me, they're not numbers. They are people. So I got his frustration. I got when he's like, no one cares. Really, no one cares. And he just wanted to grab attention. It changed my mind about him. I respected him more as a person who actually really wanted to make a big statement.
15: Did him throwing the shoe have a real measurable impact, like in Iraq, on the war or whatever?
5: Yeah, so...
16: Yeah, I mean, just deeply obsessed with the effectiveness question.
5: When I called Jamila Rakib, I actually asked her that also. And it was interesting to watch her brain work through it.
16: I think that... It's more interesting how it fit into the larger puzzle of what's happening in the rest of society.
5: She said, what you need to do is look at the shoe throw in the context of the larger struggle.
16: In this case, the anti-occupation struggle.
5: And ask, how did this act affect all the characters involved in this struggle?
16: Yes.
15: Uh-huh.
5: So like, for example, the military.
16: Did it make it more difficult for them to carry out their policies, their military operations?
5: Or say like the people of Iraq.
16: Did it empower them?
5: For Iraqi journalists.
16: Did it make it harder for journalists to do their job in the future?
5: Or even for people outside of Iraq.
16: Did it bring more people to the cause?
15: Hmm.
16: So I'm curious. I don't know the answer to any of this, but it did precisely what it set out to do, which is undermine the narrative that Iraqis were welcoming U.S. forces as liberators.
5: And in that sense, it's hard to deny the legacy of this thing.
7: You know, I have more than 100,000 followers in Twitter. There's many people from America, okay?
5: Yeah.
7: Yesterday,
17: from America. He said, Muntazar, we need you. America need you. We will have an pile of shoes at your disposable. Please come through the our government in your shoes.
5: Even beyond that, honestly, I mean, the most powerful thing to me about the shoe throw is that it's this funny looking Trojan horse where initially you're like, oh, ha ha, that was crazy. Boom. Next thing you know, we're talking about messed up stuff that happened in Iraq, you know, like all of the dark stuff that our country did during that time. Back in the interview with Muntazir, by this time we were in our third sitting, and my producer in Baghdad, Maryam Doidar, took over for translation.
18: You might have to like share earbuds.
5: Now, Maryam, it so happens, in addition to helping me report parts of this story, is a documentary filmmaker who is making a film about Muntazir.
18: I think at one point he said to me, it's a shame I wasn't like a caterpillar with 40 pairs of shoes. I would have just kept throwing them like one after the other.
5: And when she first met him back in 2018, he'd gone from trying to find a job as a journalist to trying to run for parliament in Iraq. Come election day,
18: he did get some votes, but not enough to win the seat.
5: Do you miss being a journalist?
17: Yes. But worse.
5: What did you say? I don't understand.
18: Love in Arabic.
17: Yes. It's worth.
18: He's trying to say it's worth it.
5: It's worth it?
17: Yes.
5: Why was it worth it?
18: The tax he paid was worth it for what he did, even though he lost a lot. For example, like working in the field of media, which he loves even up until this day.
5: Yeah. I've been having all of this anger and frustration about things that are happening in the world that I feel like I can't change. And I don't know what to do with it. Mm-hmm. You know?
17: Yes.
5: I don't know. If I'm being honest with myself, I do wonder sometimes if I should continue being a journalist.
18: No, don't leave journalism. I don't want you to leave your work, but your work should be for a cause and you can help to support in one way or another.
5: Muntazir told me he still thinks that journalists do actually have real power to cause change, especially in today's world and especially in the U.S.
18: He's talking about you in the third person in this, but he said, yes, because she has more freedom of speech, more freedom of movement, more freedom of influence. And there is a difference because you're in the heart of decision-making in America.
5: Essentially, he was like, you're in very different circumstances. Everybody's case is different. Find something that works for you the way that throwing a shoe worked for me. But when we were talking before, you were telling me about the anger and the frustration that was building up inside of you, right? Did throwing the shoe help with any of those feelings?
18: Yes, of course. It was an expression of my feelings.
5: He told me he does still, of course, carry around a lot of those memories from the war.
18: When I think of Zahra, I feel grief. I was thinking the other day when I was talking to you, if she was alive, she could be a student today or married or something.
5: At the same time, he told me this other story too.
18: When I saw Zahra's mom at the house, she told me that when I threw the shoe, she felt like I got, the literal translation would be like, I got my daughter's rights, but I think it's like, I guess it would be the equivalent of like,
17: revenge for mine.
18: Revenge. It's something along the lines of justice, revenge.
17: Revenge, yes.
5: Okay. Okay, I think that's all the questions that I have. Pre Muntazir.
18: Are you sure?
5: Yeah, I think so. So you just say your name and however you want to describe yourself.
15: This episode was reported by Sara Kari with help from Maryam Dwedar. Translation by Mace Albaya and Maryam Dwedar. It was produced by Sara Kari. 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
21: Coming up after the news, the science show inspired by and this week, the newest Gen Z phenomenon, birdwatching, has inspired a murmuration of stories on unexpected elements. Hear how they watch us and judge us, and worse, can spread that ill opinion down the generations. We also bring you the newest evidence of age-old, and I mean ice age-old, bird appreciation. Plus, balls on the moon. Just to reassure you, that's the acronym for Africa's first moon-based science experiment. And does music distract you or help you concentrate? The answer might depend on your social skills. And talking of social, we get the lowdown on the Zooniverse, where the chance to solve the mysteries of science is just a click of your mouse away. That's all coming up after this.
22: BBC News with Fiona MacDonald. Iran has acknowledged that negotiations with Oman over new arrangements for the Strait of Hormuz have been constructive. But Tehran's security chief has warned the strait would not open until the United States agrees to six conditions. Sebastian Usher has the details.
23: The conditions were ones that were essentially already in the memorandum of understanding, but the timetable over when they would be enforced and what the US would get in return for them was different. That would have been war reparations, potentially sanctions relief, certainly to a degree unfreezing of funds, withdrawal of US forces from the region, but only if there were guarantees from the Iranians over their nuclear ambition. What we've had from the security chief is that those conditions need to be met if the Strait of Hormuz is to be reopened.
22: FIFA has issued a strongly worded defence of its president, Gianni Infantino, saying there has been a concerted and ongoing effort by some to undermine him. The head of world football's governing body has faced a week of criticism over his abandoned plan to sell stakes in FIFA competitions to private investors. Here's Dale Johnson.
24: This statement follows a Daily Telegraph report that a woman who's alleged to have been in a relationship with Mr. Infantino was given a severance payment by European football's governing body, UEFA. Mr. Infantino has strongly denied those allegations. In a statement issued tonight, FIFA hit out at what it called unsubstantiated assertions and demonstrably false claims, but did not specify the reporting it was referring to. It added that the future of its president should be decided by established democratic processes and not be the subject of allegation, insinuation or misinformation.
22: A state of emergency has been declared in the western Canadian province of British Columbia, where a series of out-of-control wildfires have forced thousands of people to flee their homes. The province's Premier David Eby has urged anyone under an evacuation order to leave their home immediately, warning that the fires were continuing to move incredibly quickly. Summerland in the south of the province is among the worst affected areas. Kelly Green is the Minister of Emergency Management.
25: At this time, we're asking everyone to avoid travel to Summerland and affected communities, given the large scale of the evacuation and the number of people and emergency crews on the move. We will not hesitate to take further steps under the state of emergency should that become necessary.
22: President Zelensky of Ukraine has made an impassioned plea for Kiev's allies to urgently provide more interceptors after another night when the country's defences failed to shoot down single Russian missile. Three members of one family, including a child, were killed in the latest round of strikes overnight. Mr. Zelensky aimed his appeals at steadfast allies like Germany and Poland. World News from the BBC. Two bomb attacks have taken place in Colombia on the first day in office for President Abelardo de la Espriella. A police officer was killed. The right-wing leader has promised to crack down hard on what he called narco-terrorism. David Bamford reports.
1: The Colombian military blamed dissident left-wing FARC rebels for a blast that destroyed a highway toll booth near Tecali, the city where the inauguration ceremony took place on Friday. Two security guards were injured. In the second attack in the northern district of Cesar, a police officer was killed when a drone struck a police station. The new president said there would be no refuge for the bombers. He's rejected the dialogue with armed groups promoted by his left-wing predecessor, Gustavo Petro.
22: Typhoon Dolphin has continued to batter southwestern Japan, injuring at least five people on Okinawa Island. It's also cut power to more than 40,000 buildings. Flights to and from the main international airport were halted. The powerful storm will now turn past Japan and head towards China's eastern coast. Authorities there have begun preparations, closing ports, schools and tourist sites. Authorities in Niger say at least 22 people have been killed and almost 40 others injured after two buses crashed into each other near the southern town of Madaoua. The transport ministry said at least 17 of the dead were soldiers who had been travelling on one of the buses. The cause of the collision is not yet known. It's emerged that the football Diego Maradona used to score his infamous Hand of God goal for Argentina against England is to be sold at auction in the US later this month. The striker punched the black and white football past the England goalkeeper Peter Shilton at the World Cup finals 40 years ago, with Argentina going on to win the tournament. BBC News.
2: This week, the UK heatwave has continued. I've spent a good amount of time hiding from the sunshine, walking under trees and the pavement side shaded by buildings. The Royal Botanic Gardens at Kew, to the west of London, has a weather station, which has been measuring rainfall for the past 155 years. This past month is the first one they have ever recorded with zero rain. Listeners from hotter climes may be used to this, but almost everything in the UK could do with a nice cool drink right now. And not just the humans, the gardens, the crops, the wildlife. I put out a shallow saucer of water for the birds and the insects. Although from the glistening trails this morning, I realised to my annoyance that I have also watered the seemingly indestructible population of garden slugs. I'm Marnie Chesterton from the BBC World Service. This is Unexpected Elements.

They tell different stories, and they are kind of timeless and also witnesses of the time. They kind of tell you history of how people used to live, what they used to believe in, and they are also very often parts of sacred and special moments of the year and in lives of people.

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4: That's Lisa Giesen-Bauer. She's been building this movement in Wisconsin from the start. It's called a B Corp certification. What does it actually take to earn one? I'm Shannon Sims. 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
8: Live from NPR News in Washington, I'm Windsor Johnston. Negotiations over the Strait of Hormuz are continuing through the weekend, with members of the Trump administration expressing cautious optimism that a deal may be within reach. Vice President J.D. Vance says progress has been made toward increasing the flow of oil and gas through the strait, which could help lower gas prices for Americans.
9: We're applying a whole host of tools, diplomatic, economic, military tools, to ensure that we get the best outcome for the American people. I feel quite confident we will get there, but we're still a bit in the middle of the game.
8: An Iranian official says Tehran is close to an agreement with Oman aimed at securing shipping through the strait, but the official says fully reopening the waterway depends on a change in U.S. behavior. More than 72 million Americans are under heat alerts this weekend. In some places, triple-digit heat has been lingering for weeks. NPR's Amy Held reports a new survey finds an increasing number of people say the ongoing extreme heat is changing how they live.
10: 90% of people say extreme heat has had at least some impact on their lives, up from 83% 2 years ago. The AP NORC survey finds a growing share of Americans say it's affecting their energy bills, outdoor activities, their sleep. One thing that's dropped, the percentage of Americans who say climate change is happening, two-thirds, down from three-quarters 2 years ago. Human-caused climate change is making intense heat waves more likely. Then there's the naturally occurring El Niño climate pattern, forecast to intensify in the coming months, making above-normal heat even likelier. This as highs in parts of the western U.S. top 110 degrees. The National Weather Service says it's up to 12 degrees above normal for summer. Amy Held, NPR News.
8: More Americans are relying on artificial intelligence for financial advice. A recent survey found 40% of people said they've used AI in the last 3 months to manage their finances. NPR's Stephen Bisaha reports the technology can give good financial advice, but often misses nuances.
11: Most people using AI for advice are trying to find ways to stretch their budget, according to J.D. Power. The advice could also strengthen their long-term finances, too, according to a yet-to-be-published paper. Taha Shukman co-authored the paper and is an associate professor at the MIT Sloan School of Management. He says AI offered the kind of big-picture tips you might expect from a finance professor like him.
12: It tends to push people toward saving more, participating more in the stock market, de-risking as they get older. And so it gets a lot of things right.
11: AI did worse when asked about specific life circumstances, like after losing a job. Stephen Bisaha, NPR News.
8: This is NPR News in Washington.
4: Here's a phrase you've probably seen somewhere, on a coffee bag, a beer label, maybe a bouquet of flowers, and never quite stopped to ask what it means. Certified B Corporation. It sounds like a tax status. It isn't. It's an audit of your entire company. Not just what you sell, but how you pay people, what you do to the environment, how the whole business is run. Today, we're finding out what the audit actually checks, who in Wisconsin has actually passed it, and whether underneath the badge it means what it claims to. It's also where we're starting something new. Over the next few episodes, we go deep with the entrepreneurs you're about to meet. This is the B-Side. I'm Shannon Sims, and this is Rising Forward, Stories of Change.

0: Lisa Giesenbauer has been asking some version of the question since grad school, years before the B Corp certification even existed.
1: So I'm classically trained rural and environmental sociologist. And so when I was in grad school, I learned a lot about business organization. And one of the things we learned about is a philosophy called the triple bottom line, which John Elkington came out with in the late 90s. And when I read his book, it changed my life. And what it taught me was that instead of just being the single bottom line, which is about profitability, there's actually, let's look at three bottom lines. So let's run all of our decision making through the lens of long-term economic viability. So that's the profit. And then as well as environmental stewardship, how are we giving back to the environment? How are we taking and storing the land and our resources? And then the third is corporate social responsibility. How are we taking care of our workforce, our community? How are we being good corporate citizens? And so for me, triple bottom line makes perfect sense.
0: B-Lab turned that idea into an actual audit. Here's how Lisa explains it to someone who's never heard the term.
1: So it's a third-party certification where your business is audited across the whole business. So it's not just like, we've heard about LEED certified buildings, so green buildings. Well, so when to get LEED certified, you have to have your building certified, but it's just the building. It's not your operations. Same thing with products. Like we have USDA certified organic. It's a product that gets the certification. Well, the B Corp certification is for the whole business. So it's all of those different things kind of wrapped together. So it's the product, the operations, the process, it's everything. It's kind of akin to ISO certification when you hear about there's lots of different ISOs. There's a quality ISO. There's an environmental ISO. So this is a holistic ISO for your whole business, basically.
0: That's the expert version. Here's the same idea from inside a company that actually has one.
2: B Corp is about incorporating fundamentally into your business great environmental stewardship, good corporate governance, doing well by your employees and your community. And you're graded, you're audited on that by B-Lab, the certifier of B-Corps. At the time, it was every other year. Now it's every couple years. They've just changed the kind of the grading system. And it's a badge of your commitments, your values, which, you know, basically says, are you just, you know, are you walking the walk, you know, that you talk?
0: John Bishop, who left ecology for microfinancing, sees the same idea from a third angle.
3: We're creating a culture of microfinance. We're creating a culture of making that transfer from the nonprofit world to the for-profit world, which I think is really, really important.
0: Now, Lisa warns.
1: And it's not for the faint of heart. Like, I'm not going to lie. This is something that you really got to be in it to win it if you're going to become a B Corp, because it takes time, effort, and energy. But the cool thing is, if you're a younger business or you're a business who's starting to mature and you want to build systems that make your business, I'm going to say, future-proof, you know, reducing your risk, the B Corp model is amazing.
0: Stephen Dime runs Flowers for Dreams, a florist in Chicago, Detroit, and Milwaukee. When I sat down with him, he pointed out that this isn't a certification you back into.
2: We were this miniature case study in profit and purpose working together. The purpose in our giving model was kind of the fuel for our, but then the profits, the sales and the profits from our business were actually fundamentally fueling the purpose. And so that was a really cool relationship that I was learning about between profit and purpose. And I decided that's the type of business I was going to build. And so I learned about B Corps then. It was a couple years after starting Flowers for Dreams that we, you know, decided to embark on the arduous path of becoming one.
0: Lisa Giesenbauer had her own version of that moment, except she was helping someone else certify first.
1: I saw it coming. Again, I'm a sociologist, right? So I kind of saw the writing on the wall. And I just had this moment in 2016 where I was working with one of our clients and they were like, we want to become a B Corp. So I said, all right, awesome. Let's help you. So I was actually helping clients become B Corps before Evolution Marketing became a B Corp. Because the two types of services we offer, we do sustainability consulting, and then we do marketing communications within the sustainability space. So we are a niche field, you know, we're a company that's a niche within a niche, right?
0: Mm-hmm.
1: So I'm helping my client to become a certified B Corp back in 2016. And I'm like, this is awesome. I need to find time to make Evolution Marketing a B Corp. And then when my intern came, my 2018 intern, she's like, I want you to be a B Corp. I'm like, I want us to be a B Corp too. Let's let's task you with that. So that's how she learned about sustainability consulting with businesses, was by doing the Evolution Marketing B Corp certification.
0: By then, Lisa had become something rarer than a certified company.
1: I was actually the first person in Wisconsin. I believe I'm the only person in Wisconsin who has a certification in the first group of 23 people across the U.S. and Canada to be certified to help companies become B Corps. Now, I was, again, helping companies to become B Corps before the trained B Corp certification even existed, again, because I've been doing this for a good while. But I think it's hard for people to think about holistic sustainability because we're not taught that.
0: So how long does the process actually take?
1: You don't have to become a B Corp. What I'm saying, I would love everyone to be a B Corp, but I know that's not real. But many businesses could take principles from the B Corp movement and use that for their business. You know, and then when they're ready, when we start working with a client, honestly, it takes 3 to 5 years for us working with them for them to become ready to become a B Corp.
0: It also doesn't look the same in every industry. If you're just joining us, I'm Shannon Sims. This is Rising Forward, Stories of Change. John Bishop runs Invest, a microfinancing investment fund based in Madison. And for him, becoming a B Corp wasn't really a choice.
3: In the sustainable and responsible investing sector, B Corp status is assumed. What first drew us in is we got on a platform in which it was required. And so we were obligated to do it somewhat against our will. And it was in about 2010 or 2011 when it was paid for by somebody else. We saw the utility of it, but we couldn't afford it ourselves at that point. And when the platform went defunct, we let it lapse. And then we came back to it in 2019 when it was the market had just told us you better be a B Corp, and we could actually afford it at that point.
0: Today, Wisconsin has more than 24 certified B Corps.
1: Today, we have 26 B Corps in Wisconsin.
0: And again, you said you were number 7.
1: We were number 7 in July of 2018.
0: 7 years before that, there were just 4.
1: Back in 2017, there were 4 certified B Corps in Wisconsin, and one of those was one of my clients. And at the time I was working with them, I was contracted to be their chief sustainability and communications officer. So I was working with them, and we started this small group of, we brought the 4 B Corps together and said, we want to build a community in Wisconsin. And it was great. We started Be Local Wisconsin. We officially launched it January 1st, 2018. And from 2018, Evolution Marketing got certified in 2018. For 2018, we had, my company was the 7th. Mm. Now we have 26 in Wisconsin. So what I'm trying to say is there's been this huge impetus to join the community because many businesses, the B Corp movement mirrors their values of the owners or the leadership team.
0: Certified B Corp and Benefit Corporation sound almost identical, and plenty of mission-driven companies are both, but they're not actually the same thing. A certified B Corp is a private credential. It's awarded by the nonprofit B Lab to for-profit companies that meet high standards of accountability and transparency, and that structure their business to benefit not just shareholders, but workers, communities, and the environment too. A benefit corporation is something else, a legal status written into state law that changes what a company's leadership is actually allowed to consider.
1: Flashback to 2017, we had 4 B Corps in Wisconsin. So the folks from those owners, those 4 B Corps, and then the executive director, founder of the Wisconsin Small Business Council. And then we had a colleague who was a professor. And so we were all in the room together and we started the conversation of saying, we need to grow this movement because Illinois had a B Local. And I want to say Illinois' B Local is maybe either 5 or 10 years older. I'm not sure how much older than, I mean, they were around before we were. So they're at least 5 years older than us, but potentially 10. And so we're like, well, there's one in Illinois. We need one in Wisconsin. And so we talked to our friends at B Local. So I talked to the founders of B Local Illinois. I'm like, okay, they have one. Let's do it. What do we need to do? And one of the goals was that they really wanted, B-Lab really wanted you to have a contingency. So that I think they really wanted us to have like 10 B Corps in the state. Well, we had four. So we're like, all right, well, what are we going to do? And I'm like, well, my company will become a B Corp next year. Mm-hmm. So my company, so that would add another one. Then we had a couple other people who were really interested. And we actually did an event in Madison back in 2017 where, I don't remember his title, but one of the attorneys from Patagonia came into Wisconsin.
0: Oh, wow.
1: And he talked about benefit corporation law. And in 2018, I want to say it was February 23rd, 2018, Governor Scott Walker signed benefit corporation law into the books in the state of Wisconsin. So it's now legal for you to be organized as a benefit corporation in the state, where before it was not. And it took a while to get that like through our state legislature. So that was kind of like the catalyst for us starting, was leading up to the legislation being passed. And then having the conversation of let's launch with the legislation being passed, let's launch our Be Local Wisconsin, and let's kind of bring everybody in who's interested from the sustainability standpoint. Because again, a lot of businesses were engaged in sustainability.
0: Uh-huh.
1: So let's bring those to the table and say, okay, maybe you'd be a good fit.
0: Then came the workshop that actually built the movement.
1: And then this is my favorite story of all stories about Be Local. So in, I want to say it was August of 2018, we did this workshop at Outpost Natural Foods, actually in Milwaukee, and it was myself and Jesse Servi-Ortiz, who was the Outpost Sustainability Manager,
0: mm-hmm.
1: and Mary Stolatello from Be Local Wisconsin, and one of the other co-founders with Vista Global, coaching and consulting, and then we had somebody from Just Coffee Cooperative, and we did this presentation. Just Coffee Cooperative was one of the first four B Corps as well. So we did this presentation unpacking. It was a half-day workshop on how to become a B Corp. And we had, I want to say, it was 19 or 20 people in the audience. 18 of them became B Corps over the next couple of years after our workshop. Yep. So that was our kind of our big, like, so the legislation gets signed in April. Then we did, I'm sorry, not in April. In February, we launch. Then comes August. We do this, training. And then within the next couple of years, all of those folks who were in the room became B Corps. We have a community here who's very interested. We have a lot. And the thing is, by and large, a lot of the B Corps are women owned. So it's so nice to see women in positions of leadership stepping up to become B Corps as well.
0: Steve Dimes' version of FIRST happened on a different scale entirely.
2: We ended up being one of the first 800 to 1,000 B Corps worldwide. And we were the first florist B Corporation, which is really cool. And mm-hmm. now it's a global community of over 10,000 businesses, I think almost, or a little over 1 million employees globally. And I was really excited to be part of that kind of like first wave of B Corps committing to do good in business.
0: Ask Lisa Giesenbauer if this is just a marketing sticker, and she doesn't hesitate.
1: Oh, it's not a rubber stamp. No, it's not. No, it's not. It is not.
0: Here's what not a rubber stamp actually looks like from the inside for a company that went through the process twice, 8 years apart.
3: You would send in your questionnaire, and they would not give you points for things that you just thought you should have gotten the points for. In every case, they would listen to reason. They were understaffed. They were figuring it out as they went, and the answer might not come for several weeks. But there was a good faith attempt to understand what your point was. Sometimes you got all the points or most of them. And when they said, no, we still don't agree, you understood the reasoning. Okay, I can live with it. I might not agree with it, but I can live with it. And that was what really kind of cinched me on the B Corp movement, that they were open to figuring this out. Moreover, the questions were very different the second time. The first time, there were a bunch of questions that didn't seem all that relevant. And ConocoPhillips probably would have gotten more points than we did on it. Those questions weren't there the second time. Mm-hmm. They had figured it out.
0: It's also not an equal playing field to begin with.
1: Right now, as a small woman-owned business, there's a lot of challenges I face that maybe a business that's owned by a man does not face. Access to capital is just one simple thing. So there's already inherent challenges in the system. And I would argue being a B Corp has actually helped my business to level the playing field, because I'm thinking at it, thinking about things from a bigger perspective. But yeah, it is challenging and it is hard. And I think in 2026, we're in a moment of survival right now for many small businesses.
2: There's got to be a better way. There's got to be business done in a better way that isn't just extractive, that isn't just profit making and profit seeking. And so that's what B Corps are, is businesses that pursue something beyond profit.
0: So I asked, if you could sit down with the Lisa who started all this back in 2007, what would you tell her?
1: Don't stop. You're right.
0: Back then, almost no one understood what she was talking about.
1: 2005 was the first job ever in sustainability. So sustainability as a discipline is so new. We're not even really, we just celebrated 20 years of sustainability as an occupation. So back in 2007, I remember going to meetings 2007, 2008. People are like, what are you doing? Sustainability communications. What's that? What are you talking about? I think they thought I'd lost my mind. They didn't know what I was talking about. And I would explain about triple bottom line. I'd talk about environmental stewardship. And they're like, yeah, that's nice, Lisa. But why? It's about profitability. And I'm like, no, that's not what it's about. Yes, you want to make a profit to support yourself. But at the end of the day, don't we want to leave this world a better place? For example, the seventh generation tradition. I mean, seven generations is what indigenous people talk about, is let's make decisions today for seven generations into the future. And so growing up on a dairy farm, for me, environmental stewardship has been so important. And then the social side, as a sociologist, honoring the people that I work with and building a team of people where we're leaning into what makes us unique and different. That's what it should be about. So I was like, no, this is what we need to do. However, I probably had 500 conversations with folks who didn't have any idea what I was talking about. And now it's been proved out. Now this is where society is at. I just happen to be ahead of the curve.
0: This past April, that curve came to her. Earlier this year in April, we had the Champions Retreat for B Corp. And it was right here in Milwaukee. What would you want someone in the state to feel proud about that they probably didn't even know that this was happening and around them for that?
1: So we had over 600 people from all across the United States and Canada, and actually around the world. We did an eco tour at my home, and I had an individual from South Korea in my home. So we had folks from all around the world, basically.
0: Right here in Milwaukee.
1: Yep. And while I was, yes, the Champion Street was in Milwaukee. Yes. The eco tour was at my house in Neshota, mm-hmm. which is a suburb of Milwaukee. So
0: sure, yes. Yeah.
1: But we had tours throughout the city of Milwaukee. We went to the food pantry. I mean, we did a river cleanup. There were all kinds of awesome things that happened as like adjacent to the Champions Retreat. It was a whole week of people giving back, learning from one another, and seeing different ways to make businesses, use business as a force for good.
0: What she's proudest of isn't the size of the crowd.
1: Now, what I'm most proud of is the fact that we had folks from all over the world here, and they got to see what we do really well in Wisconsin. You know what that is? That's us working together, because we've got to meet each other where we're at, mm-hmm. because we literally live in a purple state. We're not talking about being a blue city in a red area. We are a purple state. Doesn't matter where you go. So we each have to, it's incumbent upon us to actually interact with each other and to meet people where they're at in order to advance public policy or to do anything in our state. And I think a lot of places don't have that. A lot of places may be a blue area or a red area. We don't have that. I mean,

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1: Grow that impact so that we can even make more beneficial things happen. We've hosted so many different types of events and convenings over time. And those, to me, these stakeholder engagement events are so powerful. And I'd like to really continue to lean into that, because the times that we're living in right now are very challenging.
2: John Bishop is thinking about growth a little differently.
3: One thing we're looking at is being able to sell portfolio to finance companies, much like a bank would sell home loans off of its book. We're exploring that right now. It would be a way to increase our impact dramatically. And we think it would be something that would be fairly lucrative for finance companies. It's going to look very unconventional to them, and so it's going to take that finance company that really is willing to think in a way that finance companies normally don't think.
2: One badge. Whatever you think of the sticker on the coffee bag or the beer label, Lisa Giesenbauer's point is, it isn't free and it isn't fast. 3 to 5 years in her experience before a company is even ready to try. Steve and Dime put it another way. It's a badge of whether you're walking the walk you talk. And John Bishop will tell you it isn't perfect. He watched B-Lab figure out its own mistakes in real time. 26 businesses in the state have decided it's worth it anyway. That's the introduction. Over the next few episodes, we go deeper with Lisa, Stephen, and John themselves. The full stories behind the badge. This is the B-Side. I'm Shannon Sims. Until next time, keep rising. 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

0: Wisconsin has a big election coming up for governor, U.S. Congress, and the state legislature. I'm WUWM editor Emily Files. 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
2: 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I'm Kim Shine.
3: And I'm Joel Dreesang. Xfabula believes that everyone has personal stories worth sharing. It runs workshops to help community members build storytelling skills and confidence. And Xfabula hosts story slams, where people get up on stage and tell true stories. In this episode of Real Stories MKE, we're sharing five of those powerful stories.
2: Yeah, and that sounds like a lot, but I promise you, it is not. These stories are really good.
3: It will flow.
2: It will flow. And you know why? Because our theme is water. Hey! Water flows, cleanses, it teaches lessons, and in this particular episode, it can also make us laugh. And as I've gotten older, I have learned to appreciate water a lot more, whether I'm drinking my 8 glasses a day or finally learning how to swim.
3: I'm impressed with both of those.
2: I gotta have clear skin, you know? Well, Joel, our first water story comes from Ann Kohler. She shared how overcoming her fear of water is helping her help others. And she did this at a 2022 Xfabula Story Slam. Here's Ann.
4: So this is the first time I am publicly sharing the story of the swimmer who was afraid of drowning. I started swim class when I was 6 months old. My mom, in from North Carolina, brought me to the downtown YMCA, and I loved swimming. I loved blowing bubbles. I couldn't get enough of being in the water. It was my home. And I did swimming lessons for as long as I could remember. At age 3, my mom was changing my brother in town from North Carolina, his cloth diapers, and ran around the corner, came back, and I was in the bathtub, and my brother had fallen into the bathtub. He was about a year old, I was 3, and when she came back, I had my both hands under his chest, and I was pushing him out of the water. About a year after that, my mom said that I started to be afraid of taking baths and that I would tell her I was afraid I was going to drown. And I continued swim lessons, even with this fear of drowning. I remember taking swim lessons in the downtown Y and hearing voices in my head that I was going to drown. You're going to drown. You're going to drown. If you can't get to the other side without breathing, you're going to drown. And still loving swimming so much that the fear had to just be there. It just had to exist for me. At age 12, I learned that I had severe scoliosis, that my spine was like 3 S's. My mom started to take me to chiropractic care in the suburbs 3 times a week, and they took away gym class and gymnastics and track, which I loved. I couldn't even walk fast because they wanted me to heal with chiropractic. I asked the chiropractor for some sport because I was an athlete. Born and raised in Milwaukee, I was an athlete. I needed to be active. I needed to move my body. And he said, you can swim. You can swim. That will help strengthen your muscles. And that will be a place for you that is low impact. And we can see the progression of how you're healing your spine. When I took swim lessons, I had reached the top advanced class, and they had told my mom, put her in a swim team. And my response was, swimming's not a real sport. And I want to do a sport that I can win at. I was very competitive. And I learned about a swim team with the Milwaukee Recreation, go Milwaukee Rec, at Washington High School. And I started swimming there, and I won my first race. And I was hooked. I was hooked, to say the least. And my fear of drowning didn't really come back to kind of haunt me until later in college. But I began to swim at the Riverside High School. I broke all of the swim records at the high school. I was top in the state. I was one of the only city swimmers that competed at the state level. And I was recruited to the University of Minnesota for swimming. Thank you. The fear of drowning came at the most inconvenient times. Getting up for races, hard practices, I would get that voice in my head that I was going to drown and that everyone was going to laugh at me and that I was going to be this fish that doesn't know how to swim. And I remember my senior year, before a race, I started dry heaving. I would have panic attacks before my race at a Division I NCAA team that I was going to drown. And I crawled up to the stands where my mom and dad were, and I said, "Hey, Dad, I'm afraid of drowning. I'm really afraid of drowning. I feel like I'm going to get up on this block, and all the hard work is just gone out the window." And he looked at me, and he smiled, and he said, "Princess, fish don't drown." And it's something that stayed with me throughout high school, throughout college, and throughout my life. And moving back to Milwaukee 20 years later, I now coach the Riverside High School girls team. Where 40%, almost half of my swimmers were not confident in the water. Some didn't know how to swim. And I continually tell my girls that water is a reflection of who we are. And so if you love yourself and you love the water, it will be reflected back to you. But that also in what we love, we have fear. And also that fish never truly drown. Thank you so much.
2: And that was Ann Kohler. And since this talk, she has continued to deepen her work with the healing power of water. She teaches H2 Flow, which is a warm water restorative class with MKE Rec that helps rebalance nervous systems and reconnect people with their bodies through gentle, fluid movement.
3: Our next water story comes from Chris Celine. At a 2023 Story Slam, Chris told about the time she learned that for all its powers, water cannot save love. Here's Chris.
5: All right, so years ago, I was living in Central California and dating a Californian who had never been out of that state. And we got talking about large bodies of water, and I said, "Oh, you know, the nice thing about California is I have the ocean because I grew up next to Lake Michigan, and I love going somewhere where I can just look out and just see water." And he said, well, you see water, but then you see Michigan. And I'm like, "No, you don't." And he says, "Well, of course you see Michigan. It's right there." And I said, "Well, it's a great lake. Like, these are five of the largest bodies of fresh water in the world, and it's at least 90 miles between Milwaukee and the Michigan border, and the express ferry takes 2.5 hours to get across." And he's like, no, "There's no way you can't see Michigan." I'm like, "Okay, let's talk about horizon lines. Like, you can only see 3 miles on a crystal clear day, you know, if you're on a flat surface." No. So it's like, "Oh my God, whatever." So then it's a couple weekends later, and we go out to Pismo Beach on the Central Coast and walk over some dunes and looking out across the ocean. And I said, "Hey, look, it's Japan." Thank you.
3: That was Chris Celine, and we got an update from Chris. She said, hopefully the recent 50th anniversary of the sinking of the Edmund Fitzgerald has been an opportunity to re-educate the masses on how expansive the Great Lakes actually are. Anne says she's truly pleased that her unfortunate relationships with the opposite sex continue to provide merriment for others. And for those who want to tell stories in public but are scared, Chris wants people to know that Exfabula is a safe, supportive environment. That's good to hear.
2: Good to hear, and very, very true. Now, our third water story comes from Rose Burrell. Rose shared her tale of discovery along the water at a March 2025 slam on Tales from Milwaukee. Here's Rose.
6: When I moved to Milwaukee, I was really excited that I was going to be near the lake and that I was going to be able to go there every summer. And one summer, I was told that the beach at Bender Park was the best one to go to. So that's where we went for the first time. And we did all the fun, normal beach things, swam in the in the lake, kayaked, laid on the beach. While we were there, Nate pointed out that there's this huge pile of boulders. I was like, boulders? He was like, yeah, you know, it looks like maybe like people climb them. And I was like, well, should we climb them? He was like, I guess so, if you're really thinking. It's like, yeah, let's do it. And so we climbed these rocks. About halfway up, I find out, maybe this isn't such a good idea. I tell Nate, you know, maybe we should stop. I don't know really what I was getting into. You know, I couldn't see if I didn't say it at the top. I am blind. And so I didn't really understand what this rock pile was going to be when we started. But Nate tells me, well, we're closer to the top than we are the bottom at this point. So we should probably just keep going. As I'm going along, these rocks look like they probably were underwater at some point. So they have all this lichen on them. But they'd been in the sun, and so this lichen was gummy, and I'm putting my hands in it. You know, Nate's trying his best, but I'm really just hauling my way up this thing. And along with the lichen, it's been in the sun long enough, there's spider webs too. you know, again, Nate's doing his best. He likes to say he got me away from the worst of it. But also, you know, I'm kind of trying to keep my center low. I can't see the next rock in front of me. Nate's trying to describe to me. I'm reaching out into just open air. And like, and he's like, it's just a little farther. Come on, reach. And I'm like, I'm scared. I don't know. But finally, we do make it to the top. I'm shaking all over. I sit down. I'm just sitting there like, oh, I made it. I made it. I'm so proud of myself. I'm so amazing. And and then this woman walks up, just walks up. She's like, is she okay, to Nate? And I immediately get up like, oh, yeah, fine. Totally good. She walks away, and I'm like, what? How did that lady just walk up? We're at the top of a mountain. He's like, no, this is actually the path we walked down to get to the beach. But I wasn't aware of that when we started, and I was so embarrassed, so embarrassed. But you know, I got off the rock pile, and I was like, I'm not going to be embarrassed. You know what? Because we all can't see the struggles that are ahead of us. And even if someone else can see it more clearly than me, it's still a mountain for me. And so I'm so proud of myself that I did that. Thank you.
2: That was Rose Burrell, and Rose works for the nonprofit Beyond Vision. I do really appreciate this nonprofit, and she works in fundraising. She also thought it'd be fun to make sure that all of our listeners, you guys, know that Pierce is her black lab guide dog. She also told us that she loves that Exfabula is a space for raw and real stories and calls it an uplifting space that preserves connection instead of seeking perfection. Just how storytelling was meant to be.
3: That's true. Hey, Kim. Do you want to do some ultra shorts?
2: I would love to.
3: Okay, those are little bits of stories that people write down on pieces of paper and our MCs read them at story slams.
2: Heck yeah, I got one.
3: Okay.
2: This one is from Tatiana, but she goes by Tati. Tati says, "When I think of my city, I always go back to this image of the creek I lived by. Sometimes it was filled with old shopping carts and chip bags, and sometimes a small family of ducks would go by in the water. It flooded once, it had highs and lows, and the creek is called Lincoln Creek."
3: Oh, that's flooded more than once, unfortunately.
2: Oh, no.
3: Yeah. Here's an ultra short from Tim. "As a young boy, I made the mistake of putting one foot on the dock and the other in the boat. The boat slowly pushed away. I can only maintain the splits for a short time, and I took the inevitable plunge into the water."
2: This one here is from Jen. "While I was serving as a Peace Corps volunteer in the Sahara Desert, a baby camel fell into the well, our village's only source of water. We all knew someone would have to go down there and get the camel out, but growing up in the desert, my West African friends could not swim, and they feared submersion in the water. I volunteered to do it, having grown up surrounded by lakes and rivers, but the village elders would not allow me to do it, as I am female. You can imagine the horrible, intense smell about 3 days later, and having to drink that water, that putrid mess, taught me the true value of water."
3: No, thank you. Yes. Our next water story comes from Russ Kafka. Similar to Rose, Russ also has a story about discovery, but his takes place beneath the surface. From an ex-Fabula Story Slam in 2022, here's Russ.
7: "My story tonight is not about clean water. It's about dirty water. The water that runs beneath the street. When I was in college, my summer job was cleaning sewers in my hometown. And we had a crew of three guys. We ran around going down in the manholes, hooking up our equipment, and making sure all the sewer water was flowing. Now, there are two enemies of good flow in sewers. One is roots that grow into the sewers, and the other is sand and dirt that go in the bottom of the channel. So we had our equipment that took care of that and, you know, cut the roots and pulled out the sand. But we had to go down in the manholes to set up our equipment. And believe me, some of these manholes were pretty gross. But we always found things. You can't imagine what we found. We found little dolls. We found trucks and cars and rubber duckies and balls and things that either got flushed down the toilets or somehow got washed through an open drain. Diapers. Oh, my God. Diapers. Holy smokes. This is before the time of disposable diapers, so lots of cloth diapers. But the best thing we ever found, I have to tell you about. My dad got a call. He used to get lots of calls. See, my dad ran the water treatment plant in my town, so I worked for him. And they'd inadvertently, anybody would have a problem, they'd call and say, "John, can you come and help me? There's something wrong with my sewer." And my mother would go nuts. She'd say, "Tell him to call a plumber." But my dad, the big-hearted man he was, said, "No, it's kind of my civic duty to go. I'll try to help them out and save them some money." Well, one night he gets a call. It's from Joe, the proprietor of the popular bar on Main Street. And he answers it, Mom, Papa, help me. My peep. Somehow, Joe's dentures get flushed down the toilet. Well, he wants my dad to go try to find them because they're expensive, right? Now, the chances of finding these things is almost non-existent. Because, the flow of the water, they could be anywhere. But he said, I'll tell you what. I'll make sure my crew comes over to your house first thing in the morning tomorrow and goes down in the manhole and sees if it's possible that they're there. So the next morning, we went there, took the manhole cover off. I was elected to climb down in the manhole. Fortunately, it was a pretty clean one. I had my flashlight, and I'm looking around, peering around down there. The water's flowing nicely. Nothing, nothing, nothing. And all of a sudden, I see a little glimmer of pink in the muck. So I reach down with my gloved hand. Oh, my God, it's Joe's Chompers. There they were. So I climbed up the ladder, run across the street, ring the doorbell at Joe's house. He comes to the door. It's like, Joe, Mr. Petka, I've got your teeth. Oh, thank you so much. Thank you, thank you. He closes the door. We walk back. I walk back to the truck. We're getting ready. All of a sudden, it couldn't have been 3 minutes. Joe's backing out of the driveway with his car. He drives by, rolls down the window, gives us this big smile and says, thank you. Now I got news for you. There is no way that Joe had time to sterilize those teeth. So a couple of weeks later, my buddy and I, we went to his bar and ordered a beer. And Joe's tending bar, and he brings the beer over. I push my money over to him. He pushes it back to me, gives me a big smile, and he winks. My buddy says, what was that all about? He wouldn't take your money. He gives you this big shitting grin. I said, buddy, you got that right. That's the end of my story.
3: That was Russ Kafka. We got an update from Russ. He said that he's involved in starting a storytelling program at the retirement community where he lives, and he's getting help from Ex-Fabula.
2: I loved his story. It was hilarious and also disgusting at the same time.
3: At the same time.
2: Okay, very nice. Now, everybody, our final water story comes from Brian Hulsman, who in 2022 explained an important lesson that he learned from swimming. Here's Brian.
8: Well, I'll give you guys a little bit of background about me and my kind of qualifications to tell you about water. Probably about 15 years of competitive swimming experience, so kind of don't need to see it anymore. I don't want to even think about it a whole lot, but one of the things that I really like, I'm going to quote the great Uncle Iroh here, is water is the substance of change. And I find that to be one of the most important things about the substance and people who swim. Most importantly, that when water fills a container, it will always fill whatever shape it needs to be. But for me, how I started swimming competitively was more or less I was kind of pushed into the pool. My dad was being an All-American, my brothers being All-Americans, you know, all swimming. And to give you a heads up, I have 10 brothers, and I am the eighth. So one of the brothers that I had the privilege to swim with, I love him to death. He's fantastic, one of the best swimmers that I've ever seen, Brendan. I had to swim with him through high school. And for a lot of that time, those 2 years of high school, I was wondering, why am I swimming? I'm just doing this because why not? My brothers do it. It's just what we do. My parents probably put me in to make some friends, so why not? We'll do swimming. At a certain point, I started to get really frustrated with some of my teammates. I didn't know why I was swimming. The expectations were there from my family and expectations from my teammates. But most of the time, they just knew me as my last name, you know, as high school boys do. They call you by your last name. But one of those things that really bothered me is that it didn't seem like they knew who I was or what I was about, why I was there for, and I didn't even know that myself. So one practice, one of my teammates calls me by my last name and just set me off. I was in practice, and if you're a swimmer, you know this is not a great thing to do. If you want to get kicked in the head, you start sprinting when you're not supposed to. And so for the entire 4,000 yards, I just started sprinting just because I was angry. And I wasn't sure what I was doing there. But after that, I get out of practice, go to my first period class, just kind of frustrated that nobody really knows who I am. I'm just the last name of somebody. I just break down and start crying. And, you know, one of the things that I took out of this experience is that lost my train of thought. No, you're good. One of the things that I came out of this experience is I just, you know, wasn't swimming for the right reasons. I was swimming because my parents did, my brothers did, and I think one of the frustrations was just dealing with being average and just not having, you know, a spectacular swimming background. And as I was getting into the practice the next day, I think I just came into it and I was like, you know what? I'm going to do that again. I'm just going to start sprinting. I talked to my coach after practice. I was like, hey, coach, why don't I get up on the blocks? I'll just do a 500 for time. Why not? And that just became my mantra. I think I just made everybody really frustrated to swim with me, made it really choppy and wavy. And I think the irony of this being a sport of change and this being the substance of change, you would think there would be a little bit more of a swimmer who had decided to become a swimmer, not because he was expected to, but because at a certain point I realized sprinting and just going really fast and putting myself in that position of stress made me really feel, you know, complete as a swimmer. So not a whole lot. I wish I gave you guys some more background about what changed. Nothing. I became a swimmer from being a swimmer, but I think that's probably one of the most special things about the sport. So thank you.
2: That was Brian Hulsman.
3: Hey, Kim, how about some more ultra shorts? I've got one here from Chris and Anne. The river has its ups and downs. When the tide is high and your house is surrounded, all you can do is go with the flow. Take out the kayak, paddle across the front yard, and deliver freshly baked muffins to your neighbor. That's nice.
2: This one's from Brooke. Once I went to a funeral and someone stood up and said their favorite memory of Aunt Sue was that she took every opportunity to skinny dip. I decided that was an amazing character trait. For the last 3 years, I've been paying tribute to Aunt Sue at every opportunity.
3: I have another similar ultra short from Elaine. Romantic weekend in Door County with my husband. At an excluded beach, I thought it would be really sexy to skinny dip. Turns out the water was really shallow. About a half block into the water, it was still only up to my knees. And not so excluded anymore.
2: Okay, guys, that is all the time that we have for this episode of Real Stories MKE. 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

0: This is Week in Edition from NPR News. I'm Aisha Roscoe.
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2: I'm Windsor Johnston with these headlines. Negotiations with Iran over the Strait of Hormuz are continuing through the weekend. An Iranian official says Tehran is close to an agreement with Oman aimed at securing commercial shipping. A powerful typhoon has made landfall in eastern China with winds of about 100 miles per hour. More than 1,300 flights have been canceled at Shanghai's airports, and hundreds of thousands of people have been evacuated. Fast-moving wildfires are forcing thousands of people to flee their homes in British Columbia. The Canadian province has declared a state of emergency with about half of its active fires burning out of control. I'm Windsor Johnston, NPR News in Washington.

0: This is Week in Edition from NPR News. I'm Aisha Roscoe.
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6: From Futuro Media and PRX, it's Latino USA. I'm Maria Hinojosa. Today, a conversation with actress Melissa Barrera about her Broadway debut, her decision to become a Hollywood executive, and the cost of speaking up against injustices.
7: My algorithm is war and ICE. And then I get to come here, and it's a safe haven for me where I get to, like, remind myself that it's okay to laugh.
6: And later, a young Latina mom's journey of healing from gun violence and postpartum depression, all with the help of a faja.
8: That's all I kept pleading. Please don't let me die. My baby's waiting for me. And I feel like she really saved me in so many different ways that I would have never thought.
6: All this coming up on Latino USA. Stay with us. No te vayas.
9: Live from NPR News in Washington, I'm Linda Kenyon. Iran says it will not negotiate directly with the United States unless the Trump administration honors an agreement reached in June. The Memorandum of Understanding, or MOU, called for limits on Tehran's nuclear program in exchange for sanctions relief. NPR's Hadil Al-Shalchi reports from Istanbul.
10: Wisconsin's primary is on Tuesday, and the race for governor there is very similar to what we just saw in Michigan. You have a progressive candidate, Francesca Hahn, who is polling way ahead. She is trying to make taxing the rich a part of her campaign, free child care, very similar to what you've seen with other progressive candidates. She wants to raise state income taxes by 1% on couples making at least $431,000.
9: That was Mara Liasson from NPR, talking about Democrats in the crucial swing state of Wisconsin who are on track to nominate a progressive over an establishment-backed candidate. The likely Republican nominee for governor, meanwhile, Tom Tiffany, is a member of Congress. He denied the 2020 presidential election, and he voted to overturn the results back in January of 2021. A growing number of Americans are relying on artificial intelligence for financial advice. NPR's Stephen Bisaha reports that technology can give good guidance, but it often misses nuances.
11: Most people using AI for advice are trying to find ways to stretch their budget, according to J.D. Power. The advice could also strengthen their long-term finances, too, according to a yet-to-be-published paper. Taha Shukman co-authored the paper and is an associate professor at the MIT Sloan School of Management. He says AI offer the kind of big picture tips you might expect from a finance professor like him.
12: It tends to push people toward saving more, participating more in the stock market, de-risking as they get older. And so it gets a lot of things right.
11: AI did worse when asked about specific life circumstances, like after losing a job. Stephen Misaha, NPR News.
9: The survey by J.D. Power found 40% of people said they have used AI in the last 3 months to manage their finances. Shanghai's two airports have canceled more than 1,300 flights as Typhoon Dolphin hits China's eastern coast. The typhoon is bringing strong winds and massive waves and creating the risk of severe flooding and landslides. More than 300,000 people have relocated in order to get ahead of the storm. Nagasaki has marked its 81st anniversary of the U.S. atomic bombing. The mayor there called nuclear weapons absolute evil and denounced growing support in Japan for nuclear deterrence. He urged Japan to adhere to post-war non-nuclear principles. This anniversary coincided with a speech by the prime minister. You're listening to NPR News. Most children have little to no idea what they want to do when they grow up. But NPR's Janet Wu-Jung Lee reports on how mentorship could open the door to careers kids may have never even considered.
13: Even when kids are passionate about something, it can be hard for them to figure out what that dream job looks like and how to make it happen. And research shows that can be especially true for young people from marginalized backgrounds.
14: There's expectations that Black folks do this and Black folks don't do that.
13: Keith Russell is a conservation scientist at Audubon in Philadelphia who mentors aspiring Black birders and scientists.
14: And that's been a real barrier for Black folks to get into birding. So it's really important to have support and to, you know, be with people that understand your interests.
13: Russell says mentorship could help young people understand what needs to be done to achieve those dreams, like plan their education or work on specific skills. Janet Wu-Jung Lee, NPR News.
9: The childhood home of Apollo 11 astronaut Neil Armstrong is up for sale. A retired history teacher has owned the house in Ohio for nearly 40 years and has kept it preserved to reflect the past and to honor its rich history. Neil Armstrong built modern model planes, rather, and took his first flying lessons nearby when he lived in that home. He also hosted other astronauts there, including Buzz Aldrin. The current owner of the home hopes someone will buy the house and donate it to the Armstrong Museum. Armstrong died in 2012 at the age of 82. I'm Linda Kenyon, NPR News in Washington.
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6: Welcome to Latino USA. I'm Maria Hinojosa. You could say that 2026 is the year Melissa Barrera's dreams came true. The Mexican actress produced an award-winning film, is launching her very own production company, and made her Broadway debut all in 1 year. But getting here has been a journey. You may know Melissa Barrera from the Starz series Vida, or maybe from the film In the Heights, or from the horror movie franchise Scream. But you may also know her because of her speaking out against the genocide in Gaza. It's that outspokenness that got Melissa Barrera dropped from the Scream franchise. Now, more than 2 years later, Melissa has landed her perfect role. And it's probably about as far away from Scream as you can get. Melissa is starring in an absurd musical parody. It is so campy. I saw it myself recently on Broadway, just before sitting down with Melissa Barrera herself. What do you say?
7: It's the story of Titanic, but told through the eyes of Celine Dion, because she thinks that she was a passenger on the Titanic.
16: I was so shocked that I didn't know what to do, so I just, I started to sing very well.
7: And so she tells you the story of Jack and Rose as if she was there witnessing it all.
6: Melissa plays Rose, adapting the role Kate Winslet played in the James Cameron film.
7: And it works because we all know and love Celine Dion, and we know that she's a kooky lady, you know? She's a character, and she's, you know, like very eccentric and like out there and funny.
6: The iceberg is also a character, donning a Tina Turner wig.
17: Who the hell are you? I'm the iceberg.
7: And so Marla Mandel, who plays Celine Dion in our show, has done an incredible job of like capturing the essence of Celine Dion in this campy way.
16: This story gets so kooky crazy.
7: And that's what the musical is.
6: The show first opened off-Broadway in 2022 and has built something of a cult following since then. It won 2 Olivier Awards when it debuted at the West End in London in 2025. And then, in April of this year, Titanic finally opened on Broadway, earning 4 Tony Award nominations. For Melissa Barrera, it was a return to her musical theater roots.

0: For this story, I speak with actress Melissa Barrera about her Broadway debut, her decision to become a Hollywood executive, and the consequences she's faced for speaking up against injustice. You probably don't remember this. But
1: I'm sure I do.
0: I don't know. It was 2024 when we last did the interview with you.
1: Mm-hmm.
0: You said that one of your dreams was to be on Broadway.
1: I mean, it's always been my dream. My, like, North Star was always Broadway. That's what got me into acting was theater, musical theater. That was always kind of like top of my bucket list. So I feel like there were moments in my life where I was like afraid to say it out loud because I didn't think that it was ever going to happen. But then I started thinking about like, no, actually I have to say it because that's manifesting. I just have to put it out in the universe, ask for it.
0: And then what? They were just like, would you like to audition for Titanic?
1: Yeah. Well,
0: so you had to audition.
1: I had to audition. I told my team at the end of last year, I was like, I really want to do theater this year. I had been trying for a couple of years. I was in talks of like joining a few shows, but there was a way that I wanted this dream to come true. Like there was a, like an ultimate version of this dream of like originating a role for a Broadway show, being on like a cast album if you do that, being part of like the whole rehearsal process with a company. And that doesn't happen if you're coming into a show that's already running.
0: Oh, right. Of course. You know? As a replacement.
1: As a replacement.
0: Right, right, right.
1: So I was waiting for the show where I got to like do it from, you know, the whole rehearsal process and, you know, being the original, even though in Titanic, you know, it's been running off Broadway and off Broadway for years. So there's been many, many roses who have been incredible.
0: So I'm saying it wrong. It's not Titanic. I'm making a mistake.
1: So it's because we're Latinas. Because we say Titanic.
0: And that's why we say Titanic.
1: No, but it's Titanic, right? In English, it's Titanic. So it's Titanic. And so people come and love it because it's just fun. It's just 2 hours of laughter.
0: How many shows do you do a week?
1: 8 shows a week. It's no joke.
0: No, because you're also, you're dancing, you're moving, you're going up, you're going down, you're singing.
1: Yeah.
0: Like you're carrying the show with your voice.
1: Yeah. And I've always known that doing Broadway is hard. That's just something that...
0: Physically, emotionally.
1: Yeah, just physically and emotionally and like everything that you require stamina, you require discipline, and it's like endurance, like a high performance athlete kind of career. I've always known that to be true. And so I just think like not everybody can do Broadway for an extended period of time. But then I come and I'm doing this and I'm like, yeah, I'm ready. And I usually like, I'm very good at like programming myself mentally when I'm going to go on a shoot or something. I'm like, all right, we're on this shoot for 5 months. And for 5 months, I am just going. And then as soon as the shoot is over, I'm in bed for a week. And for this, like we were 2 weeks into rehearsals and I felt like I had gone run over by 10 trucks.
0: Oh my God.
1: And I was like, how am I going to survive this? And it's hard. And I'm doing a show that's fun. I'm laughing and, you know, it's silly and it's not two acts. It's one act. So I have like the easiest, I think, version of this because I love the show. It's a comedy. We have fun every night. It's one act, under 2 hours, done. And still, me arrastro todos los días. I'm like, I'm pulling myself out of bed. But I just think about the people that have kids. That like get home, that have to like make lunches or make dinner or, you know, something like that. And I'm like, how do people do this? How have people been doing this for so long? Why? I'm like, why?
0: It's Monday. We're doing this interview on a Monday.
1: Yes.
0: You're about to go perform.
1: Yes.
0: So how do you prepare?
1: I drink water all throughout the day.
0: Well, but don't you have to go to the bathroom then if you're on stage?
1: So, Maria,
0: every day
1: during the show,
0: yes,
1: I am peeing my pants. And there are two moments. I only have 2 moments because my track, I'm on stage like 95% of the show.
0: Yes.
1: So there are 2 moments where I run to the bathroom. It's during Jim's monologue. He has this big monologue in the middle. And so that's a moment where I can pee. And I literally go to the stage manager's office bathroom because it's right there. I couldn't, there's no way that I could go up to my room. And then there's another moment during River Deep that I could potentially, if I need to go again, go. But for the most part, like 10 or 15 minutes into the show, I'm already like, oh, I have to go to the bathroom. It's true.
2: Melissa is saying that, but yeah. Your character is like,
1: I'm trying to focus and trying to not think about it, but it's impossible because I'm uncomfortable, you know?
2: Well, it doesn't show. And when people go see this show, I think one of the things that they love and why it's gotten extended, I mean, yes, you're part of an ensemble, but I think people who know your work have this unexpected moment with you, which is like, Melissa Barrera is a very, I mean, she's a trained actor. She's often very serious, taking on very serious issues. And in this one, the best word to use is a very Mexican word, which is muecas.
1: Mm.
2: Can't even translate muecas.
1: Yeah.
2: It's like faces. You're making faces all the time, silly faces. You're hamming it up.
1: Mm-hmm.
2: Can you just talk a little bit about that and bringing that Melissa Barrera?
1: Yeah.
2: With the funny faces onto Broadway.
1: I love it because it's so fun. And I'm surrounded by like legit the funniest people on earth in every other role. So I feel very, protected and very uplifted and like safe to be silly and try things and, you know, just like everybody knows who Rose is. Rose is Kate Winslet, right? In the movie. It's like she's the ingenue, the lead girl. She's going to fall in love and the stakes are real. She's engaged to this man that she doesn't want to marry and she falls in love with this like guy from like the third class cabin and they have this like beautiful love affair and it's very romantic and serious and it's, you know, the stakes are life and death. It's Romeo and Juliet, right? But our version is Rose's horny because teenagers are horny, you know?
2: It's just a fact.
1: It's just a fact. And so I get to like really play with that side of her and really explore that and bring that in and play with how funny that is and not have to worry about being proper or pretty or anything. I'm just having fun and trying to show this other side of the character that I think would have made the movie great if they had like, you know, that very real like horniness of teenagers.
2: Oh my God, that's so funny. Coming up on Latino USA, Melissa Barrera talks about the cost of speaking out politically.
1: There are a lot of people that got fired for basically saying Palestinians deserve human rights and they shouldn't be getting bombed.
2: Stay with us. No te vayas.
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2: It's Latino USA. I'm Maria Hinojosa. Mexican actress Melissa Barrera has been telling us how much she's loving getting to play Rose in the Broadway production of Titanic. The show was originally supposed to end in mid-July, but it was so well received, it got extended. And the thing is, this very funny production is serving as a breath of fresh air, not just for Melissa, but also for audiences too. Let's get back to our conversation. We're living through a very difficult political time. But when I came out of the theater, I was like smiling, laughing, cracking up about the fact that I just spent this time in the theater laughing my head off.
1: Yeah.
2: So how do you put those two things together? Like the serious stuff that is happening. And here we are on Broadway, you every night making people laugh like crazy.
1: I think this kind of show is like a medicine for people at a time like this where everything like feels dark and heavy. I do think that for me specifically, being a part of the show, doing this job is helping me not go crazy. You know, cause it's a balance. Like my algorithm is war and ICE and deportations and families being separated and bombs and like ugly things that I think it's my responsibility to know what is going on in the world. And then I get to come here and it's a safe haven for me where I get to like be silly for 2 hours and remind myself that it's okay to laugh and to find like the joy in these times. And we give that gift to the audience as well of like, here you can leave all that at the door. This is a safe haven. We're here to give you joy, to remind you that like, it's okay to like be silly and joke around. And hopefully you feel a little lighter when you leave. I think historically, when people need it the most is when creatives and artists start making comedies like this because people need that. Entertainment is a lifeline, you know? And I think that Titanic being on Broadway in 2026 is what was meant to be because the times call for something like that.
2: The thing is, Melissa, the things that you have talked about are, in fact, life and death. And you've borne the consequences, right, about speaking out about the genocide and the war on Gaza. Would you say you were blacklisted? Would you use that term?
1: Yeah, definitely.
2: Which is, like, terrible as an artist. And so how do you put that, the fact that because of your humanity, your consciousness, your international awareness, that you say, no, in the United States, I was actually blacklisted for my political thought, not for my acting.
1: Yeah.
2: For my political thought.
1: It's hard to comprehend, but it's also not the first time that that has happened to someone, and it won't be the last. There are a lot of people that got fired for basically saying Palestinians deserve human rights. And they shouldn't be getting bombed and attacked in this way. And it's sad to me that there are interests that are more important to certain people of power and money and that they don't care about people's lives and that they will do everything they can to shut people up from saying that people deserve to live, that children deserve to grow up. It's hard to comprehend, but I also feel like the tide has turned so much and like everybody kind of is just seeing things for what they are, even if they were resisting at the beginning. And so I try to continue to have hope because I do feel that there's a lot more people out there that care, that actually do care about each other and that understand that we're all connected. That we can't turn a blind eye to something that is happening on the other side of the world just because it's on the other side of the world, because before we know it, it's right here on our doorstep. And I think people, especially in this country, realize that this year, where it's like, oh, wow, the same tactics that were used over there, the same surveillance mechanisms, the techniques used by like police are, they're the same.
2: And the border, the walls.
1: Yeah. And
2: the checkpoints.
1: And so I do think that we just have to name things for what they are, even if there's consequences. I was one of a lot of people that faced consequences, but I'm on Broadway now.
2: So who's laughing last?
1: You know, like I'm still here and I'm, you know, about to launch my production company and everything happens for a reason, and it took me in a direction of like actually taking more control of my life and not allowing other people to have control over my life.
2: So you decide to launch your own production company.
1: Yeah.
2: Which is not easy. Can you tell me a little bit about this? Like, no, I'm going to become an executive.
1: I've always wanted to do that. I just didn't know how to go about it. And I got very lucky that I started working with this other production company, and my producing partner was running that company at the time. And she was actually the one that suggested that I start my own production company.
2: And your immediate reaction was like, what, me?
1: My immediate reaction was like, really? I was like, you don't have to be like knighted by someone to do this? Like, can I just do it?
2: Like the gods of Hollywood
1: yes.
2: say you can create a production
1: yeah,
2: company.
1: Yeah, I didn't know, because I was like, I can't do it by myself. Like, I have to have someone with experience helping me run this. And who's going to want to come work with me? You know what I mean? That was like my thought. And obviously you need money, right? For an overhead and to produce movies. And so now it's like, I'm getting to learn that side of the industry where you have to go and find financiers. And in our position, I'm like, I can't just take money from anybody. I want to be working with like-hearted people, people that care about the world. And hopefully it's not just like a business transaction where it's like, I'll take your money and whatever. I want them invested in the stories that we're telling. Because my idea of anything that I ever do is, if I do well, we all do well. This is a team. And I want to surround myself with good people.

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1: Gravitating towards as we build our slate is we want all of our projects to have love in them somehow, no matter the genre.
2: All right. So when we were last together, you were like, I'm dreaming of Broadway. So we're going to give you the opportunity since it seems like it works well here.
1: Yeah.
2: ¿Cuál es tu próximo sueño? Next big dream, next big thing on the bucket list.
1: I want to build this company out to become like a new version of what studios are.
2: Ooh.
1: Like I want to have distribution. I want to have financing. I want to have like a big company where people can come and we can like put movies out and make sure that they get to theaters and, you know, to have like all in-house. Like I want to build this company, but I want to operate on love and I want to operate in like the energy of opportunity. And like, I don't want anyone to be scared of like losing their jobs. Like it feels like that's what like the industry feeds off of is fear. And that's why I think there's a lack of original stories is because no one wants to get fired because
2: so true.
1: Everyone is constantly getting rearranged and all that. So no one wants to take a chance. And so I want to create an environment where people are allowed to take risks and do different things and take a chance on new people. Just a different, more loving environment and where people aren't afraid to speak up.
2: So finally, what is something that is bringing you joy right now?
1: Oh, I mean, this show really brings me joy. Like getting to go to work every night and do a live performance and get like that immediate, like going to the stage door and meeting people and seeing their reactions. I do love that.
2: Oh, I love that.
1: My dogs give me joy every day. Just having my dogs
2: and their names are
1: Rambo and Zeus.
2: Rambo and Zeus.
1: Yeah. So I love them and just having them, waking up with them every day really kind of grounds me and reminds me to be grateful. And this, like this new chapter of my life that I'm, you know, building something from scratch and finding collaborators and meeting new people and learning a whole new side of the industry like that. I love learning things. Like one of my favorite parts about the job is having to learn a new skill for a character. I love that. So I'm just excited about this new chapter.
2: We're all feeling it. We're feeling the excitement for you. Muchas gracias, Melissa. Felicidades.
1: Thank you.
2: That was actress Melissa Barrera, star of the Broadway musical Titanic. It's on stage now through September 20th. We're going to stay in New York, dear listener, but go from Broadway to Harlem. Before we start, there is a mention of suicide in this piece, so take care.
3: Okay, hold this side again. Okay, I'm going to do the middle now, okay?
2: Okay. This is the sound of me getting my eyebrows done. Yeah, you're like, what? What we do for beauty, right?
3: Right.
2: Well, the thing is, this is where the story first began between me and Lisbeth. Thank God for threading, because that's how I met you.
3: Right. Okay, you can bring your hand down. I'm okay.
2: I met Lisbeth about 3 years ago when she was just 19 years old. She was working as a brow technician on the posh Upper West Side of Manhattan. And at the time, Lisbeth, who's Dominican, was a new mom. Her baby girl was only 6 months old. We bonded over our love of Dominican culture, the music, the vibe, the food, all of it. And I loved listening to her and her stories and her tough New Yorker vibe.
4: Started recording here already.
2: Okay, good. Yeah, get comfortable. Are you okay?
3: Yeah.
2: Now, even though today Lisbeth knows I'm going to interview her only for the radio, she shows up full glam, makeup, bling, matching sweatsuit.
5: Oh, hello, little pumpkin. Hi, munchkin baby.
2: And as we're getting ready to record our conversation,

0: in the studio, Lisbeth pulls out her phone and shows me photos and videos of her little girl, who's now a toddler.
1: Oh, look, this is the video of her hair.
0: Oh, God, is she adorable?
1: Yeah.
0: Oh, God,
1: she called her grandpa like, Papa, look at my hair.
0: Oh. And anyone who knows me knows that I love to start conversations, well, with just about everyone I meet. And I like to go deep. So in one of my very first appointments with Lisbeth, when I was getting my eyebrows done, I was telling her that I'd just come back from reporting from Uvalde, Texas, and that I was dealing with a lot of pain after talking to people who had lost their loved ones in that tragic school shooting. And while I was telling her this story about my reporting, I noticed something change profoundly in Lisbeth's face. And that very moment is the reason why Lisbeth is in the studio with me today.
1: Like, every time, I'm just like, dang, only 21 and I done lived the life already.
0: Because just weeks after Lisbeth's daughter was born in 2022, and she was in the middle of dealing with postpartum at just 18 years old, right at that time is when Lisbeth gets shot on a street in Harlem. Not once, but four times. This was something that would change her life entirely, from her personal relationships to her relationship with therapy to everything that she understood about being a young mom. And dear listener, all of that would be enough to have Lisbeth come on and share her story with us. But the thing is, the most unexpected part of this entire story is that Lisbeth owes her survival in large part to a very traditional Latina postpartum staple, which is la faja, or a girdle. For this story, a young Latina mom shares her journey of healing from gun violence and postpartum depression in a country where there's little support for either. And all of this is thanks to a faja, her girdle. I had heard snippets of Lisbeth's story during the time that I would be seeing her to get my brows done. But this is the first time that we're actually sitting down to talk about what happened.
1: It was like 8:30 when I got off work. My daughter's dad had picked me up from work and we had went back uptown to Harlem where my parents were.
0: Lisbeth grew up on the same street as her best friend, Angelia, or Angie for short. And all of this is happening in Harlem. Angie and Lisbeth were inseparable until Angie moved to Virginia for college. And that's where she ended up getting shot and killed. Angie, who was black, had left the streets of Harlem only to be killed at a college house party in Virginia.
1: My best friend passed away on September 4th of 2022. So every fourth of the month, we would do something to like honor her, whether it was lighting up candles, releasing balloons, or just getting together. Usually it would be on my block because me and her lived on the same block.
0: But this time in November of 2022, the outdoor memorial for Angie was moved just four blocks away to a friend's place.
1: Then I see this guy come in a pink bike, which Angie's favorite color was pink. So he just had like spray painted it and had a picture of her on it.
0: The guy on the pink bike was a friend of Angie's, but Lisbeth didn't recognize him and neither did Angie's mom. Now, at this point, we're literally just a few minutes into our interview, but right when Lisbeth mentions this young man, I can see her start to physically react, right? She's taking deeper breaths now and her voice begins to waver as she speaks.
1: I just need a second.
2: It's okay, babe. Take as long as you need. You want to tell me what you're feeling right now?
1: Anxiety a little bit.
2: Yeah?
1: Yeah.
2: Because you're actually telling this story like in a formal way.
1: Yeah.
2: My sense is that you've been thinking about this interview for a while.
1: Yeah.
2: Am I right?
1: Yes.
2: It's not like, oh, it's just another day I have to go do. You've been anxious about this for a while.
1: Yes.
2: I'm so sorry.
1: It's okay.
2: I ask Lisbeth if she wants to stop or if she wants to talk about something else. But she looks at me with this determination, right? And she says, no, let's keep going. She wants to keep talking about that precise moment at her best friend's memorial.
1: I am talking with Angie's mom and two other mutual friends. And then next thing you know, I look across the street and I see two guys with ski masks. But by the time I kind of noticed, it was too late. It was like I looked and then boom, I was on the floor.
2: The men started shooting towards her direction. They were targeting that young guy on the pink bike.
1: At first, I was like, did I get shot? Is that why I'm on the floor? Or am I just in shock right now? And then I started feeling excruciating pain all in my left body. And I was just like, no, this is not a shock. My blood was like boiling inside.
2: Lisbeth had been shot. She had 4 gunshot wounds, 1 in her chest, 1 in her back, and 2 in her arm.
1: We were there for about 40 minutes.
2: I'm sorry, what?
1: It took the ambulance about 40 minutes to get there.
2: 40 minutes?
1: Yes.
2: In Manhattan?
1: So the hospital and the precinct were 1 avenue away from each other. And 8 blocks away from where this happened.
2: Oh, my God.
1: And when the police officers finally got there, they walked to me. They thought I was already dead.
2: Oh, my God. Lisbeth didn't bleed out, and that's mostly because of what she was wearing.
1: I had a faja, which is a waist strainer, because I was 2 months postpartum. You know, I was just trying to help my body bounce back after having my baby.
2: Now, it's not an uncommon thing, especially if you're a Latina. You know, you give birth and then you get wrapped up almost immediately in a kind of girdle that goes around your waist and it just kind of tightens you up.
1: Once I get in the ambulance, they're like ripping my clothes apart. And then one of the EMT, she was a Hispanic girl. And she sees that I have a faja on and everybody's like, what is that? And she's like, well, she did mention that she had a baby 2 months ago. And in our culture, it's very common for you to have a faja on after you have a baby. My faja was extremely thick. Like, I paid almost $100 for that faja in Washington Heights. It had to be like almost this thick.
2: About an inch.
1: And it was something that I didn't even know how I could last my whole work shift with that thing on. Without suffocating because it was tight. So
2: you're smiling now. now you're smiling.
1: They're like fighting with the scissor, trying to get through it. And then they take it off. And the girl's like, what? Like, nobody really believed what they were seeing because they seen me with 4 bullet holes and no blood. She was like, literally like, what? It's like you guys are not understanding right now.
2: Of course, I knew all about these fajas. I mean, it's pretty serious stuff. And when I had my daughter, I don't remember how, but a faja made its way to me from my family's home in Mexico so that I could wear it. And my mom wore her own version of the faja and got wrapped up after she had me and my siblings. So it's like something that you don't really think about a lot. It's kind of like, you know, the faja's going to help you. But never in my life could I have imagined that a faja would end up saving someone's life, like literally. And neither did Lisbeth.
1: Yeah, I had a faja on, but a gun is a gun. A bullet hole is a bullet hole. It's not like I have a, what's those things?
2: Bulletproof vest. Coming up on Latino USA. Lisbeth explains the daily consequences of being a survivor of gun violence
0: and she takes us on her path to find strength from the shooting. Stay with us, no te vayas.
3: Wisconsin's partisan primary election is on August 11th. 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
4: 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The attorneys at Kim and Lavoie are committed to ensuring that the criminal justice system treats all people fairly and to getting people who have made mistakes back on the right track. 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
0: It's Latino USA. I'm Maria Hinojosa. Before the break, we spoke about how when young mom Lisbeth was shot in the fall of 2022, she was wearing a faja, a girdle, and that literally saved her life. Let's get back to our conversation now.
1: If I would have known that my faja would have saved me, I wouldn't have overthought so much while I was laying on that ground.
2: You mean you would have been having a different kind of conversation
1: like,
2: with God?
1: Okay. Okay, God, I see the point now, but thank you, you know? But no, like, I was really scared. And it wasn't even because I was scared of losing my life. I wasn't even thinking about myself. Everyone that touched me that night knew that I had a 2-month-old back home because that's all I kept pleading. Please don't let me die. My baby's waiting for me, like, she's only 2 months. I haven't even experienced her that long. And I feel like she really saved me in so many different ways that I would have never thought.
5: Where is mama's girl? Where's Liana?
1: Now I really understand. If I would have never had her, I would have never been wearing a faja. If I wouldn't had her, I don't think I would have made it out that dark place that I was in.
5: Where's the most beautiful girl in the world? Give me kisses. Give me kisses.
0: The layers of mental health struggles Lisbeth went through after being shot, it was a lot. Not only did she develop intense emotional trauma from the shooting, she had post-traumatic stress disorder or PTSD, but she was also a new mom coping with postpartum anxiety and depression. And both of these issues are not easy to talk about, so it can end up feeling very lonely.
1: Growing up, mental health was not something that we talked about. It was always, oh, what are you sad for? You have a roof over your head. You have both of your parents. You have food. Nothing's wrong. You shouldn't be crying. You shouldn't be feeling like this. We grew up on survival. We didn't grow up on love. We came from a really, really poor campo in the Dominican Republic where, you know, it was days where there was nothing.
0: And that survival mindset that she learned in the DR, it stayed with her when she and her family came to the United States when Lisbeth was 7 years old. Then, in her early teens, Lisbeth began struggling with anxiety. She was just about to go into high school, the only one of her siblings to end up doing that. And that put a lot of pressure on her not to fail, especially from her parents. She said the anxiety attacks sometimes got so overwhelming that she'd end up blacking out. And through it all, she felt entirely misunderstood by her parents.
1: They're like, we don't know what you're talking about. They thought that it was just like, oh, you know, these American kids, once they come here, they get so sensitive.
0: And that's a common feeling for a lot of immigrant families. Like, even acknowledging mental health issues exist can be challenging, let alone having a meaningful, open, calm conversation about it. So it wasn't easy for Lisbeth to talk about all of this with her family. But then one day, when Lisbeth was 17, just after she'd graduated high school, things got really bad. Lisbeth had a severe anxiety attack at home. She was throwing up. She couldn't stop shaking. She couldn't stop crying. And that was when her parents finally took her seriously.
1: They really were like, I'm so sorry that you've had to deal with this and we didn't know.
0: But even after that incident, Lisbeth didn't get professional help. It wasn't until her shooting about 2 years later that Lisbeth finally considered therapy.
1: I will wake up every day at the same time having the same nightmare over and over again, hyperventilating, thinking I was seeing blood on me and feeling extremely scared. I just kept living the same scenario over and over and over and over again. I was like having voices in my head and I wouldn't come out my room because I felt like someone was after me and my baby to the point where I wouldn't sleep. I was scared to like be away from her any second. I will have the same thought every day. Just like, I'm not good enough. What am I here for? I have no family. I have nobody. I feel so alone. Nobody cares for me. I'll be better not here. I would put a lighter to like my leg to kind of like feel something to kind of bring me back. Like, girl, you kind of taken it too far. Snap back. You cannot just abandon your child and harm yourself.
0: For young Latinas in the United States, struggling with mental health is very real. And the data shows it. More than one in four Latina teenagers has had suicidal thoughts. And for Lisbeth, who was only 19 at the time, these thoughts became constant and they were weighing really heavily on her. And so whenever Lisbeth had moments that basically snapped her out of this hopeless void, it was when she would think about her baby.
1: That was kind of like bursting the bubble, like admitting to myself, I'm suicidal. I need you to help me.
0: She had the number of a therapist's office on a post-it note that she had taped on her door, and it was there for weeks. But finally, one day, 3 months after the shooting, Lisbeth picked up the phone and made the call to book an appointment.
1: The lady's like, the wait is not until July. I said, ma'am, can I tell you something, please? She's like, yeah, of course. It's like, I got shot 3 months ago, 4 times. I am going also through postpartum depression. I have a 5-month-old baby. And I also have extreme PTSD right now. So I would really, really, really, really appreciate you if you can help me. She's like, oh, I'm so sorry. Let me see if I can transfer you somewhere else. And then she transferred me to a trauma department. And they squeezed me into the list. A week later, I had a therapist.
0: Remember when I told you about tough Latina New Yorkers? You see, that's what I'm talking about. But when it came time to go to that first appointment, she was hesitant. The thought of opening up about her struggles to a complete stranger, I mean, it terrified her. Until she got to that first session, and she saw the man who was going to be her therapist, and it changed everything.
1: He looked just like my dad. And he had such a, like, soft energy. He also grew up in Harlem. And the little girl in me was like, you can open up. You can tell him these things. This is what he's here for.
0: And this was life-changing for Lisbeth. Knowing she was brave enough to have those conversations actually made her look forward to every therapy session every week.
1: My therapist taught me about box breathing. It's like a form of meditation. He was just like, you know, close your eyes, relax, try to not hear any of the outside noise and just act like you're connecting the dots in a box and you're breathing in and out as you go. So let's say we're here.
0: Lisbeth points her index finger at an imaginary spot in front of her.
1: You'll breathe in, breathe out, and then you stay at that point.
0: She draws an imaginary line to another point horizontally.
1: And then you go back again, breathe in, breathe out.
0: And then another one going down.
1: And then you go to the other point.
0: And she completes this square with her finger as she's taking deep breaths.
1: You can do 4, you can do 8, you can do as many as you need to calm yourself and get into more of a, okay, I'm feeling, I'm breathing, I'm gonna be okay.
0: None of this would be happening. Like, you would not have found therapy that allows you to have come up with these coping mechanisms that allow you to basically live on a daily basis. We wouldn't be sitting in this studio for a national audience hearing your story were it not for the fact that you got shot. How do you put that together?
1: Honestly, when this first happened, I was just in such a dark place and I was like, wow, why would God torture me like this? Why would you keep me here? What am I supposed to look forward to? And now I am like, okay, yes, I got shot.
0: It was therapy that helped Lisbeth finally start to move forward. It gave her the clarity to leave a relationship that wasn't great, and it gave her the strength to take on being a single mom at just 19. Slowly, Lisbeth began to rebuild her life and her confidence.
1: I got an amazing promotion at my job. Seeing my daughter grow to be such a beautiful, smart little girl.
6: Cuenta, cuenta. Let's count in Spanish.
7: Okay.
6: Uno. Good job.
1: And it's like, if only I could just hug myself from 2 years ago and just tell myself, girl, you don't even know. None of this is gonna matter in 2 years. I would have never believed her. Because I'm like, there's no way this is getting better. And it did. And it got so much better because it made me such a different person. I see life completely different. I see motherhood completely different because I'm here because I wanted to be the best version of myself for her.
0: Say, like, I'm really loving this moment of Lisbeth being in the chair in the studio, and I get a chance to see all of her strength, all of the confidence that she's built up, even as she takes me to the worst moment in her life. But part of that journey for Lisbeth has also been learning how to protect herself and how to prioritize her safety. So, for instance, she moved out of Harlem and she's now living in New Jersey. Unfortunately, the thing about PTSD is that the trauma doesn't stay in the past and it doesn't stay in one place. It often follows you no matter where you go. So one small trigger, whether it's a sound or a smell or just a feeling, it can snap you back to that moment, to the exact time and place of your trauma. Lisbeth is always scanning her surroundings.
1: That experience has just made me be on my 10 toes about everything and just, listen, you want to cut the line? Cut the line. I don't care. You want to go ahead? Go ahead. I'll give you the pass to drive. You want my seat? Take it. But it's not worth getting into an argument. You don't even know where that person's mental health is at. They're ready to risk it all. You just don't know.
0: Also, because you're not wearing the faja anymore.
1: You know, it's so funny because after I had gotten shot, I kept wearing my faja. I got a new one and I kept wearing it. But it wasn't in the same attempt. It was more like, this is my bulletproof vest. And, you know, like, my coworkers, they knew about it. And they're like, Liz, it's not funny. Like, you're messed up in the head. And I'm like, guys, laugh. Laugh. It's funny. Please.
2: That your faja is your bulletproof vest. And you're
1: like,
2: proud.
1: Yeah, I'm like, listen, I'm very proud. If it was me, I'll swing this faja all through. Because, oh, my God, whoever created it, I got to thank you, too. 'Cause you got some good stuff in there.

0: That's it for today. Our show was produced by Noor Saudi, edited by Alana Casanova Burgess, along with our managing editor, Fernanda Echavarri. Nancy Trujillo is our production manager. Our engineers are Stephanie LeBeau, Julia Caruso, and JJ Carubin. The Latino USA team also includes Roxana Aguirre, Reynaldo Leaños Jr., Johnny Mar Marquez, and Julieta Martinelli. Benny Lay Ramirez and I are executive producers. I'm your host, Maria Hinojosa. 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Chao.
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8: Okay, let's not. 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
9: The tool is still there. It's a powerful weapon.
6: We are getting into the history of the KKK Act and what it could mean if this lawsuit is successful.
10: Then on Life Kit, how to have a good divorce. 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This stuff is not easy. It's hard, it's painful, there's grief. It's very challenging, even under the best of conditions.
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12: Next. Live from NPR News in Washington, I'm Linda Kenyon. Israeli Prime Minister Benjamin Netanyahu is pushing back against claims that Israel is retreating on several fronts, from Iran and Lebanon to Gaza. Speaking at the opening of a government meeting, Netanyahu said Israel will stand firm, even against pressure from its closest ally, the United States. Anas Baba reports from Gaza.
13: Netanyahu went front by front this Sunday. On Iran, he praised President Trump and the U.S.-Israeli partnership against Iran's nuclear ambitions, saying that with or without an agreement, Iran will not get nuclear weapons. On Lebanon, he said Israel has recently carried out forceful operations and killed what he called terrorists. And in Gaza, Netanyahu rejected the 15-point document being discussed with Washington. He said Israeli forces will not withdraw until Hamas is fully disarmed, saying, quote, the heavy weapons, the less heavy weapons, all the weapons. He also said there will be no Palestinian state in Gaza or the West Bank as long as he remains prime minister. Anas Baba, NPR News, Gaza.
12: A weak jobs report is raising alarms about the strength of the U.S. economy. The Labor Department report released Friday showed employers unexpectedly lost 23,000 jobs in July. Jed Kolko is a senior fellow at the Peterson Institute for International Economics. He takes a look at why the economy may be shedding jobs.
14: The unemployment rate fell in part because people are dropping out of the labor force, which is not good news. But the real reason why we have seen slower job growth even though the unemployment rate has more or less held steady, is the labor force is growing more slowly than it used to. Baby boomers are retiring. Immigration has dropped. So it means that we don't need as much job growth to keep the unemployment rate steady as we used to.
12: More economic data is expected this week, including the latest inflation report. A state of emergency has been declared in British Columbia. Dan Karpinchuk reports thousands of residents are being forced to evacuate as fast-moving wildfires burn homes and properties across the western Canadian province.
7: The BC Premier David Eby says the entire province is now under a state of emergency as crews try to contain dozens of out-of-control wildfires. Officials say some people had been trapped and needed to be rescued. One of the worst fires is moving through the Okanagan Valley region, forcing more than 20,000 people from their homes. Officials also warn there are still people trapped behind the fire line, either by fast-moving flames or because they chose to ignore evacuation orders. The roughly 40,000 residents in the city of Penticton have been told to be prepared. The fire in the region has grown to more than 84,000 acres in size. There are more than 100 fires burning in BC. 70 of them started over the past week.
12: You're listening to NPR. Much of the UK wakes up to its fifth heat wave of the summer. British health officials are warning that a number of common medications can put users at added risk. Vicky Barker reports from London.
8: Britain's top health official.

0: The National Weather Service in Milwaukee Sullivan has issued a severe thunderstorm warning for northern Walworth County in southeastern Wisconsin, northwestern Racine County in southeastern Wisconsin, southern Waukesha County in southeastern Wisconsin until 11:30 a.m. At 11:03 a.m., a severe thunderstorm was located near Palmyra or near East Troy, moving east at 50 miles an hour. Hazard, 60 miles an hour wind gusts and penny-size hail. Source, radar indicated. Impact, expect damage to roofs, siding, and trees. Locations impacted include Muskego, Elkhorn, Muckwanago, East Troy, Wind Lake, Rochester, Big Bend, Browns Lake, Waterford North, Potter Lake, Eagle Lake, Burlington, Waterford, Lug Range, Eagle, Honey Creek, Abel's Corners, Tibbetts, Millard, and Kansasville. For your protection, move to an interior room on the lowest floor of a building. Large hail, damaging wind, and continuous cloud-to-ground lightning are occurring with this storm. Move indoors immediately. Lightning is one of nature's leading killers. Remember, if you can hear thunder, you are close enough to be struck by lightning. Torrential rainfall is occurring with this storm and may lead to flash flooding. Do not drive your vehicle through flooded roadways.
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2: 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I'm Gene Demby.
3: And I'm B.A. Parker.
2: So last year, Mahmoud Khalil was coming home to his apartment in Manhattan from an iftar dinner, and he was with his very pregnant wife. But when they got to their spot, there was a group of ICE agents waiting to arrest Khalil.
4: Turn around.
5: Okay, he's not resisting. He's giving me his phone, okay? He's not, I understand, he's not resisting.
2: They took him.
3: Yeah, his people were trying to figure out which federal detention center he was being held in. All they knew was that the State Department was moving to deport him.
2: His wife gave birth while he was locked up. And a big reason his story blew up is because Mahmoud Khalil, who is Palestinian, was a very prominent organizer on campus at Columbia University. And he was protesting against what Israel was doing in Gaza.
6: Early this morning, protesters at Columbia University linked arms and barricaded the entrance of Hamilton Hall.
3: The Trump administration was going after the people who ran the university for not reining in the protest and trying to make an example of the protesters on campus. People like Mahmoud Khalil.
2: Right, like Marco Rubio, the Secretary of State, made it real clear that Khalil's activism was why they were trying to kick him out of the United States.
3: Yeah, Rubio said that Khalil's support of Palestinians was effectively support for Hamas.
7: If he had told us, I'm going over there and I'm going over there to become the spokesperson and one of the leaders of a movement that's going to turn one of your allegedly elite colleges upside down, people can't even go to school, library buildings being vandalized, we never would have let him in.
2: After a whole lot of legal back and forth and him being relocated over and over, he was released from detention and he was reunited with his wife and his new baby. And now Mahmoud Khalil is suing the Trump administration. And here's the thing, Parker. His lawsuit is based on this dusty old legal statute that was just kind of out there, sitting on the metaphorical shelf. It was a statute that was created to go after the Ku Klux Klan. And so that's what we're getting into today. We're talking to a lawyer who years ago helped dust off that old anti-KKK law, the same law that Mahmoud Khalil is invoking in his legal fight against the Trump administration. And we're talking about how that law came to be in the first place and who else it might help if Mahmoud Khalil wins his case.
3: All right, let's get into it, Gene.
2: All right, y'all. So if we're going to get into the KKK Act, this is the law that Mahmoud Khalil is invoking in his legal fight with the Trump administration, who he says locked him up for speaking his mind. We got to do some history first, like 19th century history. So I need to tap in Randolph McLaughlin.
8: I'm a civil rights lawyer and a law professor at the Howard School of Law in White Plains, New York.
2: Randolph is one of the people who originally helped dig up this old anti-Klan statue. And I asked him just how he got into this line of work.
8: But I was in college. I was an African history and African American history major. And the only periods in American history I was interested in were the periods where Africans had agency.
2: Huh.
8: So I was interested in the post-Reconstruction period and the civil rights period. Those are the areas I was most fascinated by.
2: It was in one of those classes that Randolph first heard about the KKK Act of 1871.
8: The actual words that were said on the floor of Congress. And here's what they said. Clearly, we're designing this statute to give newly freed African Americans, they didn't call them African Americans, but our term, newly freed African Americans, the right to come into federal court. Now that's revolutionary, because during, I call it slavery times, blacks could not come into court and testify against the white. That was forbidden. Mm-hmm. That was radical.
2: We got to set the scene a little bit, right? So explanatory comma time. So in 1871, when the KKK Act was passed, the smoke from the Civil War was still clearing, and millions of black folks throughout the South were newly freed and moving about, and there were black people holding elected office for the first time, and the federal government was setting up schools for black folks and the like. It was a new reality.

0: The National Weather Service in Milwaukee Sullivan has issued a severe thunderstorm warning for Milwaukee County in southeastern Wisconsin, eastern Waukesha County in southeastern Wisconsin, until noon. At 11:10 a.m., a severe thunderstorm was located over Waukesha, moving east at 35 miles an hour. Hazard, 60 miles an hour wind gusts and penny-sized hail. Source, radar indicated. Impact, expect damage to roofs, siding, and trees. Locations impacted include Milwaukee, Waukesha, West Allis, Wauwatosa, New Berlin, Brookfield, Greenfield, Menominee Falls, Oak Creek, Muskego, South Milwaukee, Cudahy, Whitefish Bay, Greendale, Pewaukee, Brown Deer, Sussex, St. Francis, Hales Corners, and Muckwonago. People attending the Greenfield Farmers Market and the Reverwis Farmers Market should seek safe shelter immediately. Other landmarks included are the following locations: Schlitzodaber Nature Center, Borner Botanical Gardens, General Mitchell International Airport, Timmerman Airport, Froedtert and the Medical College, Fisher Forum, and Pewaukee Lake. For your protection, move to an interior room on the lowest floor of a building. Large hail, damaging wind, and continuous cloud-to-ground lightning are occurring with this storm. Move indoors immediately. Lightning is one of nature's leading killers. Remember, if you can hear thunder, you are close enough to be struck by lightning. Torrential rainfall is occurring with this storm and may lead to flash flooding. Do not drive your vehicle through flooded roadways.
1: KKK Act allows you to sue somebody, to take them to court for violating your rights, which makes sense. But then it also has an injunction that allows you to keep them from doing so in the future. Is that right?
2: That's right. That's exactly right.
1: And so fast forward almost a century to early in Randolph's career as a lawyer, he found himself working on this discrimination case.
2: And I seem to recall there was this statute. So that's how we kind of found it. We just looked in the books, and there it was, right in our faces, broad as daylight.
1: At the time, Randolph was working at this place called the Center for Constitutional Rights. It was CCR that worked to breathe life back into this old KKK statute. Randolph is not there anymore, but it's CCR that's using the KKK Act to help Mahmoud Khalil in that legal fight against the Trump administration.
2: Well, when I was in law school, one of the, probably at the time, one of the most famous civil rights lawyers was a man named William Kunstler. He was one of the founders of the Center for Constitutional Rights. I got my first job out of law school working there with him. At the time, we're talking 1979, 1980, the Klan had reemerged again as a terroristic, violent organization. They were killing people, lynching people, the same things they did in the 19th century.
1: Right.
2: So a group of activists formed a group called the National Anti-Klan Network. And these were mostly Southern organizers, Southern organizations, and they wanted to find legal remedies to address racially motivated violence. And we look back, the lawyers at CCR, to the 19th century. And we found this Ku Klux Klan Act that had never been used successfully by any private parties. Klan had never been sued civilly under this statute. We were the first. So we waited for a case to come along. And then the Klan engaged in probably one of the most heinous acts, besides lynching people, that they engaged in Chattanooga. There were four black women walking home on a Saturday night. Two car loads of Klansmen came around the corner to this major thoroughfare in the heart of the black community and emptied their shotguns into the bodies of four black women.
1: Oh my God.
2: Striking them down.
1: When was this?
2: It happened 40 odd years ago. So they shot these women in their legs to wound them. And the weapon they used was shotguns. And shotguns have, you can choose what kind of a pellet to use in a shotgun. You can use buckshot, which is a very big pellet, and it makes a big hole. But these Klansmen use what's called birdshot. Birdshot is a very small pellet. And when it enters your body, It can't be removed. They're too small. And these ladies, at least two of them, had over 100 of these pellets in their legs when we were trying the case.
3: Wow.
2: I had the women come off the witness stand and raise their skirts so the jury could see what these Klansmen had done to these women.
3: Oh, my God.
2: I remember they shot these four women, then drove on, and another woman was tending her garden, Mrs. Crumsey. Her name was Fanny Crumsey. And they, again, put the shotguns out the window and shot at her. In this case, she was bent over tending to her garden. But to this very day, if you go to her house, it's right on Martin Luther King Boulevard, you can see on the facade of that wall where those pellets hit the wall.
3: Jeez.
2: And if she had been standing at her full height, they would have taken her head off.
3: Oh my God.
2: The Klansmen were arrested pretty much immediately. Prosecuted, all three of them, two of them, the head of the Klan and his little right-hand guy, were acquitted of all charges.
3: Huh.
2: Acquitted. The third Klansman who admitted to the shooting, he said, I didn't want to kill anybody, whatever he said to that effect. So, I didn't want to hurt anybody.
1: So you mean to tell me they shot at several people, they were immediately arrested, and they were acquitted?
2: Yes.
1: Is this the classic, like, Southern town, all-white jury scenario?
2: Yes. The third one who shot the women, he got a 9-month sentence for shooting at five black women and got out in 6 months on good behavior.
1: Wow.
2: Seriously.
1: Oh, my.
2: They could have killed these women.
1: Oh, my gosh.
2: And all hell broke loose in Chattanooga after that. I mean, there was a rebellion in the streets. There was violence. People were really upset. And so we decided at CCR that was the case we were going to make a test case to see if we could successfully sue under this 19th century statute. And we did, and we were.
1: And so these were also Klan members. So that was like a some historical symmetry, right? But so
2: that's right.
1: How did you, so you had this like legal idea that y'all sort of dusted off and said, okay, we're going to try it out in this case for these five women.
2: So we got damages for the five women, and we also got that injunction. And the injunction said any Klan member, member of the Klan group who engaged in this act of violence again would be in contempt of court. So the tool is still there. It's a powerful weapon.
1: So besides Mahmoud Khalil, can you tell us about other cases in which somebody has invoked the KKK Act?
2: Yeah. After we filed and won our lawsuit, we put together a book called Racially Motivated Violence, Litigation Strategies.
1: Huh.
2: And we literally tracked our case from start to finish and put that book out in the world because we wanted other groups to find out about what we did and use our case as a model.
1: Kind of like a manual to go after racists, then.
2: That's right.
1: Huh.
2: So the remedy was there, it was available, and it was used. And it can be used today for different purposes, not just to sue the Klan. Any group, any government, federal or state, that aspires with private individuals or amongst themselves to violate the constitutional rights on a class basis, for political views, racial identity, or other things, can be sued. One other thing that I just want to point out for you, one of the issues that we're having in this ICE reign of terror, I'll call it that, is that there are very limited avenues to sue ICE and DHS mm-hmm. under the law. We have something called the Federal Tort Claims Act that allows you to sue for not federal, just, well, federal actors, ICE officers. You can sue them for assault, battery, negligence, but you can't sue them for constitutional violations.
1: Huh.
2: Because that's not in the statute. So the only vehicle, which is why I really applaud CCR for doing this, to address the deprivation of constitutional rights by private and federal actors is this statute.
1: Huh.
2: It's the only vehicle available.
1: So in what way is Mahmoud Khalil invoking the KKK Act for this lawsuit he's bringing against the Trump administration?
2: Well, he's invoking against a broad array of individuals and entities
1: mm-hmm.
2: that he alleges entered into a conspiracy based on their ethnicity. In the case of Mr. Khalil, he's a Palestinian.
1: Mm-hmm.
2: And also based on their advocacy or their political views.
1: And so Mahmoud Khalil's argument is that they're coming after him because he's an outspoken Palestinian activist who's critical of Israel's actions in Gaza and Israel's actions more broadly.
2: And critical of the U.S.'s involvement and support of the militarization of Gaza and the West Bank.
1: Do you have any sense of how he and his people came across the KKK Act in the first place?
2: Remember, when we sued the Klan, it was done under the auspices of the Center for Constitutional Rights. I worked there at the time. And obviously, they're the organization that created this avenue. So they were aware of it. But I think it's a very creative use of the statute, and I applaud them for doing what they're doing.
1: Huh. So are there other cases in which people have invoked the KKK Act?
2: Yeah, there were two. There were two incidents. One is Charlottesville, with all these right-wing organizations terrorized this black community and others in Charlottesville. Actually, ran a car into someone and killed her.
1: Right, 2017, Heather Heyer was killed at the Unite the Right rally. Yeah. Mm-hmm.
2: So that case went to trial, and the right-wing groups lost. The other case, which is in D.C. federal court, is against some of those same groups and folks who were in government at the time. I don't have all the defendants, but they tried to stop that case. That case is still going on in D.C. under the same statute, alleging that these individuals and government actors conspired to violate the constitutional and civil rights of Congress people. They terrorized them, threatened to lynch Mike Pence, and terrorized the police officers who worked in the Capitol during this reign of terror. And one of the things that we don't talk a lot about, no one really mentions it often, is that those black officers, and many of them were black officers, they were called every name under the sun, beginning with the N letter. So I think that's a great case and a very strong case, as was the one in Charlottesville.
1: So Randolph, we talked a lot on the show about the word terrorist, right? The U.S. actually does not officially designate any groups here in the country, domestic groups, as terrorist organizations, although, you know, the Trump administration is trying to do that with groups that it labels left-wing. The Klan has been around forever now, but you have been using that word to describe them, obviously, because you think they fit the bill.
2: Mm-hmm. Well, to me, the Klan is a terrorist organization. What is terror? Terror is when you use illegal means, violence, to achieve your political end. Simple. You use violence to achieve your political goals. Not the democracy, not voting, violence to chill the rights of those who you opposed and anybody who wants to support them. In the case of Unite the Right, they used violence. They came with weapons to beat up people. These are like the brown shirts in Nazi Germany who used to beat up Jews and anyone who supported them and communists. That's what they were doing. They were a paramilitary force. So that's how I view it.
1: Coming up, y'all.
2: There's no time in American history I want to go back to. None. None. I'm looking for the future.
1: Stay with us. 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
4: Democrats aren't known for making faith a centerpiece of their campaigns, but Democratic U.S. Senate nominee in Texas, James Tallarico, is doing just that.
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1: Legal wake of this.
2: Two things. They could get an injunction preventing the use of federal immigration law in this discriminatory fashion. They can get an injunction against the Heritage Foundation, that's one of the defendants, to prevent them from engaging in future acts in furtherance of the alleged conspiracy. And it would also be, just as our case was, a model for how we can deal with these acts of terror when the federal government and private parties conspire to deprive us of our constitutional rights.
1: So you think that this case, if he's victorious, will put this KKK act that, you know, was over 100 something years old, like, on the radar of a lot of other people who might want to make similar claims?
2: Correct.
1: Huh.
2: That's exactly right.
1: Hmm. So the blueprint for Khalil's complaint points to Project Esther. There's a series of proposals put out by the Heritage Foundation, you know, the group behind Project 2025. But Project Esther specifically is trying to link support for Palestinians to support for Hamas. In addition to framing support for Palestinians,

0: The National Weather Service in Milwaukee-Sullivan has issued a severe thunderstorm warning for eastern Walworth County in southeastern Wisconsin, Racine County in southeastern Wisconsin, Kenosha County in southeastern Wisconsin until 12:15 p.m. At 11:28 a.m., a severe thunderstorm was located over Rochester or near Wind Lake, moving east at 40 miles an hour. Hazard, 60 miles an hour wind gusts and quarter-size hail. Source, radar indicated. Impact, hail damage to vehicles is expected. Expect wind damage to roofs, siding, and trees. Locations impacted include Kenosha, Racine, Mount Pleasant, Pleasant Prairie, Antioch, Lake Geneva, Sturtevant, Union Grove, East Troy, Paddock Lake, Williams Bay, Camp Lake, Wind Lake, Winthrop Harbor, Twin Lakes, Rochester, Raymond, Wheatland, Yorkville, and Genoa City. People attending the Wisconsin Women's Triathlon and Bristol Renaissance Fair should seek safe shelter immediately. For your protection, move to an interior room on the lowest floor of a building.
1: This moment, a uniquely stark time for attacks on civil rights. So in the government, right, the places where the Trump administration has not outright gutted offices of civil rights inside of departments, inside of agencies that are meant to like investigate claims of discrimination, they just narrow their focus to like, you know, go after things like alleged anti-Christian bias. And I'm just curious about how you will compare this moment in civil rights law to earlier times in the history of this country.
2: Well, it's an interesting question. If you have an ahistorical view of history, then you'll say this is the worst ever. But if you have a historical view, looking back to 1619, when Africans first came ashore, you will say to yourself, this isn't the worst we've seen. We had a president, Woodrow Wilson, who celebrated the film Birth of a Nation, which is basically a racist film that shows Klansmen killing and lynching black people as they fought for their rights. And Wilson showed that film in the White House. And Wilson was the one who, after when he came into power, segregated the federal workforce. Go to the Equal Justice Initiative and you'll see county after county, state after state, where black people were lynched. Nothing was ever done about it. So please, don't tell me this is the worst. No, it's not. This is bad. But here's the difference between then and now. Now we have a cadre of civil rights lawyers who grew up in the 70s and the 80s and are ready to take these

0: people to task. We have that. And we also have a body of precedent that has been developed for the last century that we can use. So I have tremendous hope and faith in the American people and American lawyers and American judges. When the first Trump administration tried to have a Muslim ban almost in the dead of night, lawyers across the country went into airports and with their computers and their tablets, they filed lawsuits for Muslims who were traveling back to the United States, and they fought back against that kind of terrorism. They did. And they're doing the same thing now. The same thing now.
1: So if Mahmoud Khalil wins his case, you said others might want to use the KKK Act as precedent. So who do you imagine this case impacting, and who might it be useful for?
0: I think it impacts undocumented workers who are being seized as they go into a courtroom to check on the immigration status. They're being held in these, they call them detention centers, okay? But there was a scholar on concentration camps, and he said that what's going on in these immigrant detention centers is analogous to a concentration camp. Why does he say that? We don't even know what happens in those places. You don't get any information. People are dying in those places. We don't even know that. So yeah, there's an underground of terror, and it's not just designed what they're doing to affect the person they're targeting. It's designed to chill and intimidate a class of individuals. And those are undocumented workers, people who are supportive of Gaza and Palestine having their own state as opposed to being an occupied place. So it can be used broadly, so broadly.
1: You just expressed a lot of confidence about our court system and, you know, lawyers and people in the legal profession holding the line against what a lot of people call like creeping fascism in American life. But a lot of people just don't have a lot of faith in the rule of law right now. They don't have a lot of faith in American institutions. Gallup just came out a poll like literally last week that found that American faith in institutions is at an all-time low. People who study political extremism talk about how like a lack of confidence in institutions usually corresponds to a rise of political violence because people feel like they can't get justice through like official channels. So I'm wondering what you would say to all those people who are trying to have faith in the legal system.
0: Here's what I would do, how I'd handle that. I'm a student of history. And I look back in the past at all those folk who preceded us, and they worked in much more difficult times than we're working now. If they could do the work they did with less than we have now, who are we to throw up our hands and say, oh, there's nothing we can do? That's absurd. I'm not going to play into the politics of pessimism and failure. I'm into the politics of fight back. Always have been, always will be. And I'm not saying that the law is the tool and it is the way, but it is a way. It is one of the tools. And so long as I have a license, I intend to use that tool as a weapon against those who would deny us our rights and try and turn the clock back. The 1950s. There's no time in American history I want to go back to. None. None. I'm looking for the future. And see what's really happening with all this activity? They predicted maybe about 10, 15 years ago, but by the middle of the 21st century, people of color will be the majority in this country. Black, brown, and yellow, and red will be the majority in this country. And those white supremacists, they feel that in their bones. They know that's coming. They know it. And it's actually almost here. Why are they targeting people who look like me? They're targeting people who look Latino. My father was from Honduras. That's what they're doing. Because they know in their bones that we will win. It may take time. It may take a long time. But King said it, the arc of history bends towards justice. But don't think we don't have a role. It's not like there's some God figure up there bending the arc of history. We have to be engaged in that work. And if we don't engage in that work, there'll be no rights for anyone.
1: Randolph McLaughlin is a civil rights attorney and a professor at Pace University in New York. He helped pioneer a legal strategy in the 1980s to sue the Klan under the KKK Act. Thank you so much, Randolph.
0: Thank you.
1: We reached out to the Department of Homeland Security and the White House and the Heritage Foundation for comment, and they have not responded by the time of this recorded. That's our show, but coming up on Life Kit, how to have a good divorce?
2: The best time to talk about divorce is before you need to talk about divorce.
1: This episode was produced by Xavier Lopez. It was edited by Courtney Stein, and our engineer was Robert Rodriguez. 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
8: 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I'm Marielle Segarra.
9: It's interesting when I use the phrase first, my first husband, my dear first husband, people assume he's dead.
10: Mm-hmm.
9: He's not dead. But if he were, we would speak about him in a way that had so much kindness and compassion and regard and respect. He isn't someone I want to X off this planet or out of our family. He is a wonderful influence and support to our children. And I would never wish that he were gone.
11: That was Karen McNenny, certified divorce coach and certified co-parenting specialist, talking about why she doesn't call her former husband her ex. Karen wrote a book called The Good Divorce, How to End Your Marriage Without Ending Your Family.
9: The best time to talk about divorce is before you need to talk about divorce.
11: But when you go into a marriage or you're engaged, it's hard to talk about divorce because your soon-to-be spouse is like, what are you planning to divorce me? Like, you're already thinking about this?
9: Right. It has this big negative connotation. And, you know, my metaphor for that is, every time we fly, they say, take out the safety card in the backseat pocket, and we're going to review together what to do should there be turbulence, if this plane is going down. And we don't sit there and think, why is this airline so pessimistic? Why are they planning for us to crash? Why do they do it every time? We know the drill, but nope. We want you to be prepared what to expect. So I feel like the book is the safety card for marriage.
11: When people get married, they tend to think of it as a forever commitment. But of course, divorce happens. Now, Karen says the paradigm of a good divorce will not work for everyone.
9: And I want to be really clear and compassionate about those who find themselves in marriages where there's active addiction or abuse or domestic violence or coercion or unmanaged mental health issues. There are times where, you know, skipping off into the sunset in a good divorce, amicable, collaborative process is not possible and maybe not even appropriate. But I think there are many more of us that just need to get unmarried And we don't have all of that other trauma, who if we knew that there was a different exit strategy, we would take it.
11: On this episode of Life Kit, what it means to have a good divorce. You actually say divorce is a tool and not a weapon.
9: Mm-hmm. Yeah.
11: How did you come to that realization?
9: As I was facing down my own divorce, which has now been about 15 years ago, I was so afraid of what was on offer. Oh, I'm set for a future of destruction and despair and high debt and a lifetime of resentment. I'm like, I cannot become enemies with the father of our children. So we had to really change the framework and the thinking. And I thought to weaponize is so destructive. But if we looked at divorce as a tool, we're going to renovate and transform this family. We're not going to destroy it. Mm-hmm. That's a very different paradigm to start from. And if you don't have children, I don't see any reason why you cannot take the same path that is less destructive. You know, those who don't share children get a little more of a clean break. They get to walk away and not necessarily stay connected. But maybe you own a business together. Maybe you became best friends with your brother-in-law. So lots of ways to dissolve without destruction.
11: And it sounds like there are ways forward where you could end up still being friends, or you could just be, you know, cordial to each other or co-parents. It depends on the relationship itself and what you started with.
9: Oh, I think you're exactly right, Mariel. And I like to remind people, you don't have to be friends, but can you be friendly? And it's not only the relationship that we had when we were courting each other, falling in love, getting married, having our children, but it really is identifying early enough that the marriage is starting to deteriorate. A lot of us wait too long until the core relationship has so much damage that's been done to it. I think in part because we don't have much social permission to change our marital status. We're all about change in this culture. Change where you live, change your job, change your major, change your hairdo, change. But don't change your marital status. And as a result of that, not only do we stay too long, but during that extended stay of resistance to make an elegant exit, we start building a case against our current spouse because we feel we have to justify why we're walking out the door.
11: Takeaway one, think of divorce as a tool, not a weapon. A tool to change your life, to be happier, to develop a better co-parenting relationship, to get distance from a dynamic that's not working and is dragging you and your spouse down. And if divorce is a tool, it's a good idea to pull it out of the box sooner rather than later, to start the process before you and your spouse hate each other. Of course, there are instances where an amicable, collaborative divorce process is not possible or appropriate, but a lot of couples could benefit from a good divorce. When you got divorced, you had a therapist give you and your former husband a sort of playbook with tenets, and one of them was, do no more harm.
9: It was a really powerful reminder when she used those words, do no more harm. There's already been enough harm done. Mm-hmm. And that was so true. So now we can stop it. We're no longer working on the marriage. You get to move on. And that's actually a very liberating perspective. But with it, there is extraordinary grief that comes with divorce that I think is often underestimated and undersupported. If my spouse had died, people would have been checking in with me regularly. I never would have spent a holiday alone in that first year. There probably would have been a meal train, but he didn't die. But my marriage died. My family structure died. My identity as a wife and partner died. So much grief through these transformations. So supporting friends in all those ways that you would as if there had been an actual death is doing a lot for your friends who are going through divorce.
11: So I guess on the side of the person who's getting divorced,
10: do you think there's an element of letting your community know that you need support? Because it's not always obvious.
9: It's not obvious. And it's awkward. Mm-hmm. So one of the tools that I encourage clients to do is to really put a communication strategy together. And it's not just how we tell the kids, but it's also a communication strategy to the grandparents, to the circle of support around the kids, teachers, coaches, mentors, and to our shared community. And under the best conditions, it's really extraordinary when a couple can write that message together. Not unlike a marriage announcement. But in this case, it sounds more like we've made a really difficult decision. We wanted to let you know. We're not going to court. Don't expect a battle. Please don't ask us why. Just ask us how we're doing. We're on the same side of the kids. You don't need to pick sides. And in doing so, we've given everyone the same information as once. It's a unified message that comes from the parent team. And it allows your community to know how best to support you. And it takes all the gossip and wonder about what is going on. And it gives everybody clarity.
11: Takeaway 2, do no more harm. You and your spouse may have already done emotional harm to each other in this breakup process. Commit to doing no more. You can set that tone by sending a joint message to your community, letting them know that they don't need to pick sides and that you still have respect for each other. And speaking of community, let your friends and family know how they can support you in this moment. They may not immediately know what to do, but if you could use a meal train or help moving into your new place or just some company, tell them. Another tenet that therapist gave you was work towards indifference. What does that mean?
9: I asked myself the same question in the moment, Mariel. I'm like, indifference? Does that mean I just don't care? I have no feelings? Like, that's impossible. So I had to go back and really examine what indifference means. And what it's come to mean for me is I just don't get triggered. All those pokey hot spots when he says a thing and does a thing that used to just irritate me or accumulatively over time kind of led to the disillusion of the marriage. It now means that, oh, yep, that's just who he is. It's kind of like the stranger on the street, the person in traffic, the individual who cut in front of you in the grocery line. You're like, ah, I'm not even bothered. I'm indifferent. It allows me to emotionally regulate myself from a wiser, more conscious part of my brain so that I'm not constantly triggered and walking around with all these big feelings in reaction to my former spouse. And that, my dear, is not a light switch experience. That does not happen overnight. That is more like a dimmer switch going up and down and up and down. And the gift of time really helps us to get there.
11: Takeaway 3, work towards indifference. Ideally, that means when your former spouse does something that would have triggered an emotional reaction from you before, it just doesn't anymore. If they show up late or they're sarcastic or their house is a mess, none of that is your problem. If you do have kids and you're splitting into two homes, what are some ways to make that change easier for them?
9: Starting with the schedule, thinking about, we don't want our kids to be ping pongs. What can happen is a family writes a parenting plan that says, kids shall be here and here. And I don't even like to call it a custody plan. That just sounds like a possession. Our kids are not possessions. I like to call it a residential schedule. Where are the kids in residence? And being able to let that residential schedule grow and change and evolve in the moment, but also over time with your children. Our kids were 5 and 7 when we divorced, so it was 3 or 4 nights at a time in each home. And then by the time they got to be about 8 or 10, it made sense to go a week in each residence. After COVID, the kids came to us and said, can we just have 2 weeks in a house? We want to be able to settle in more.
10: Mm-hmm.
9: Okay. And I know a lot of parents who are so rigid about the schedule that even if grandma comes to town unexpectedly for 3 days and you turn to spouse and say, hey, can we change things up a little bit? There's no flexibility. That doesn't serve anyone. So I really recommend, you know, liberate the calendar and the schedule and let it grow with your kids appropriately and let it bend and flex. Mm-hmm. The other thing is to really think about gear and how to organize gear. When kids are young, you can duplicate things across both homes pretty easily. But when it comes to the hockey gear and the ski gear and the bicycles, then those are items that are going to have to be coordinated between parents, not the children's responsibility, certainly not when they're young. We do the parenting business off stage, and then it just magically happens for kids.
11: Takeaway 4, flexibility is key when you co-parent with a former spouse. Think about what's best for the kids, not for you. And do the business of parenting privately, not in front of your kids. Also, try to make the transitions easier for them. One thing Karen and her former husband did, they didn't call their houses mom's house and dad's house because the kids belonged in both places. So they named the houses after the streets they lived on. You, on the other hand, might call your houses the Parkview house and the Riverview house or the Blue house and the Yellow house. You can also ask your kids to name them something creative. For folks who are looking for a cooperative divorce and not an acrimonious one, where can they start?
9: Well, first steps, don't call an attorney. Look for some alternative experts, divorce coaching. I think Catherine Woodward Thomas, her book, Conscious Uncoupling, teaches us so much about the emotional journey of the relationship rupture that we also really underestimate. We forget that there's a breakup when we're just focused on dividing assets.
11: I think you mentioned in the book there are some models where each spouse has a lawyer, but it's still a cooperative, friendly environment.
9: The collaborative law movement was designed by an attorney who recognized that he was tired of sitting in courtrooms and watching families destroy each other. So collaborative law is recognized by the American Bar Association. And the strategy is not so much that like you and your spouse have to be collaborative, like you're coming to the table all amicable and cooperative. It's really telling the attorneys they need to collaborate because attorneys are trained to fight for their client to the death against the opposing counsel. And if that opposing counsel is representing your co-parent, well, now we've got trouble that's going to echo for decades. But in collaborative law, you each come with your own attorney. You sit at the table together. There's often a neutral financial person at the table helping to talk about those finances. And there's also often a mental health professional or a child life specialist. So you have this wraparound service. And within the good divorce model that I guide people through, we work on family and then finances and the attorneys at the very end. I guide couples to write their parenting plan, make their financial decisions, the restructuring of how they're going to live. There's so much pre-work, the communication plan. And then we show up at an attorney's office who's willing to do the written legal work, and they become much more of an administrator of divorce.
11: Takeaway 5, if you want a cooperative divorce, Karen says, don't start with an attorney. Seek the advice of other experts first, like a divorce coach, a licensed marriage and family therapist, or co-parenting specialist. And know that there is a legal model called collaborative law, where you each have an attorney, but you come up with a plan together and also get the help of mental health and parenting specialists. The goal is to reach a settlement without going to court. Do you think you'd get married again?
9: Yes. Long pause. I think it's an abstract question right now because I am a solo pilot of my life. I very much want to be repartnered in a way that is secure and deep and rich and supportive. And I don't know that the legal marital construct is something that I would say yes to again. I'm not saying no. I'm saying, I don't know. Mm-hmm. But I absolutely hope that I get to say yes to a lifelong commitment with a partner.
10: Well, I wish that for you too.
9: Thank you.
10: Karen, thank you so much for this.
9: It's been a delight. Thank you.
10: This episode of Life Kit was produced by Sylvie Douglas. Megan Kane is our senior supervising editor and Lauren Gonzalez is our executive producer. I'm Mariel Segarra. Thanks for listening. 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
16: I'm Shankar Vedantam, and from NPR, this is Hidden Brain. 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
17: Not a lot of people know that this is happening.
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16: We give you new ways to see yourself...
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16: ...and the world around you.
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16: It's hard to learn from mistakes if they are kept secret.
23: When we think about organizations and teams, the goal of learning from mistakes and learning from failures, job one is to make sure we're actually talking about them honestly and openly.
16: This week on the show, the right way to make mistakes. First, this news.
24: Next. Live from NPR News in Washington, I'm Linda Kenyon. After winning the Michigan Senate primary, Democratic nominee Abdul El-Sayed is looking forward to a different kind of general election. NPR's Mara Eliason reports on what's ahead for his campaign.
25: El-Sayed won the primary by doing very well with young people and white college-educated voters, but he wasn't able to win African-American voters, an important part of the Democratic Party's base. The electorate in November will be older, whiter, and less college-educated, unlike deep blue places like New York City, where progressive Democrats were assured of victory once they won the Democratic primary. Michigan is a swing state where Donald Trump won twice, and Al-Sayed will have to get votes from independent and moderate voters. His Republican opponent is former Representative Mike Rogers, who was unopposed in the Republican primary. Mara Eliason, NPR News.
24: Iranian officials now say the Strait of Hormuz International Waterway will never fully reopen until the United States corrects its behavior. Meanwhile, Vice President J.D. Vance said yesterday the U.S. negotiations with Iran have progressed, but the conflict is not over. Former Defense Secretary Mark Esper tells ABC's This Week the Iranians are straying from the earlier Memorandum of Understanding and making unrealistic demands.
26: While that agreement sits on a precipice, they've put forward demands of the United States, which frankly are ridiculous and should be rejected out of hand. demands such as the withdrawal of all U.S. forces from the region, reimbursement for the costs of the war.
24: Esper served as defense secretary during President Trump's first term. Over a million people have been evacuated from China's east coast as Typhoon Dolphin made landfall earlier today. The tropical cyclone is the strongest to hit China this year. It's bringing with it heavy rain and winds of up to 93 miles per hour, affecting the entire region. From Taiwan, Jan Comison Brumby has the details.
0: Authorities warn that the typhoon could dump up to 20 inches of rain in some parts of the country. In the eastern province of Zhejiang, authorities warn rainfall has raised flooding and landslide risks. In the Chinese city of Shanghai, more than 1,300 flights have been cancelled, while the nearby city of Wenzhou has opened more than 1,000 emergency shelters for those in need. Before making landfall in China, Typhoon Dolphin passed by both Taiwan and the Philippines, where it exacerbated monsoon rains. In Japan, the typhoon has already injured six and left more than 50,000 buildings without electricity. For NPR News, I'm Yan Kamzin-Rumbi in Taipei.
24: Authorities say all passengers on a quarantine riverboat near Kinshasa have tested negative for Ebola. The announcement by Congo's health authorities has eased concerns that the rare virus could spread to the capital. More than 200 passengers had been placed in quarantine in the port of Maluku outside Kinshasa. You're listening to NPR News. Sky watchers will have a chance to witness a solar eclipse this week. NPR's Chandelise Duster reports on where you can see it.
1: A solar eclipse will be visible across Europe and parts of the U.S. on Wednesday. While people in northern Russia, Spain, and Iceland will see a total solar eclipse, some parts of the U.S., from Alaska to North Carolina, and most of Canada will see a partial one. NASA says the partial eclipse is expected to begin around 1:17 p.m. Eastern Time in Washington, D.C., where at least 4% of the sun will be blocked. But in Alaska, more of the sun will be blocked out during the eclipse. The American Academy of Ophthalmology says those who plan to watch a solar eclipse, even if it's a partial one, should wear special glasses for eye protection. Looking at the sun can cause significant eye damage, such as burns and even permanent vision loss. Chandelise Duster, NPR News.
24: In addition to the eclipse, you can also see the Perseid meteor shower. Viewing conditions in the northern hemisphere will be best on Wednesday night into Thursday morning. NASA says as many as 50 to 100 meteors per hour may be visible under certain conditions. The American Meteor Society estimates 30 to 50 meteors per hour could be seen in rural regions. Random meteors are visible in dark skies on any given night, but meteor showers are quite a different thing. And they come as the Earth plows through trails of debris left behind by comets and sometimes asteroids. Those remnants then collide with the Earth's atmosphere at extremely high speeds. I'm Linda Kenyon, NPR News, in Washington.
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16: From NPR, this is Hidden Brain. I'm Shankar Vedantam. In 2009, British businessman Philip Davison Sebree was celebrating his wife's 50th birthday in the Maldives when he got a phone call. The caller asked for a business meeting the next day at 8 a.m. Philip explained that that would be a little difficult, seeing as he was 4,500 miles away from work on vacation. "What are you doing away at a time like this?" the voice at the other end of the line shouted. "Your company is in liquidation." Philip thought it was a joke in poor taste. In an interview with Wales Online, he recalled that the caller assured him that it was no joking matter. Here's what happened. A British government agency had reported the demise of Philip's 134-year-old engineering company, Taylor & Sons. The government agency, known as Companies House, serves as a kind of registrar for British businesses. It said that Taylor & Sons, created in 1875, was being shut down. Turns out, a government clerk had made a typo. The company that was going out of business was Taylor & Son in Manchester, not Taylor & Sons in Wales. Philip felt sick. His company had been doing well. It had some 250 employees. Within days, he later said in that interview with Wales Online, his contracts dried up. Orders were cancelled. Creditors demanded to be paid. The government agency did correct the mistake after some days, but a debt spiral had taken hold. In time, Taylor & Sons actually did go out of business. Not all errors are so consequential, but some are deadly and many have unpredictable effects. Wouldn't we all prefer that governments, organizations, and companies avoid making mistakes altogether? That's an understandable response. But it turns out that demanding no errors might be the biggest mistake of all. Flaws, flubs, and fallacies. This week on Hidden Brain. To err is human. When people work on things, mistakes are inevitable. This is true in our personal lives, in our workplaces, and at the level of public policy. Not all mistakes are created equal, though. Some failures are trivial, while others can be disastrous. At Harvard Business School, Amy Edmondson studies how failures come about and what we can do about them. She has surprising insights into how organizations and people should think about the mistakes they make. Amy Edmondson, welcome to Hidden Brain.
23: Thank you so much for having me.
16: Amy, as a young scientist working on your first major research project, you spent months collecting data from doctors and nurses at two local hospitals. The stakes here were high. I understand that you were tracking medical mistakes?
23: Yes, we call them adverse drug events. So that is when something bad happens to a patient that is deemed caused by human error. And so I would get a phone call from one of the physicians in the study who would say, there's just been an event, and so we're going to take a look at what happened. And so I would hop on my bike and ride down to the hospital, and I'd find myself in a conference room, and we would then sit around and hear from the perspective of different people who may have touched or been aware of the adverse event, and we try to truly understand what happened. So for instance, in one case, there was a patient that received a drug called lidocaine, and they were supposed to get a drug called heparin. Now, the two drugs were labeled similarly, and they were in the same location, even though they do very different things. Now, in this case, the lidocaine would not hurt the patient, but the absence of heparin might have led to real harm. It didn't. So these adverse events didn't always involve harm, but they always involved at least the potential for harm.
16: Now, you became aware that some teams at these hospitals were making more errors, more mistakes than others. But besides tracking mistakes, you also were examining how teams functioned, and you found that some teams functioned better than others. Tell me about the components of teamwork that you measured.
23: Well, I used a classic team survey called the Team Diagnostic Survey, and it measured such things as the quality of interpersonal relationships in the team, the team's own self-assessment of how well they were performing, the team's assessment of whether and the degree to which they had the resources they need to do their job well, especially interested in their assessment of the leadership of the team and how good was that leadership. And these are a set of factors that had been previously, you know, recognized as important to team effectiveness.
16: And you were also looking at how much people cared about their work and whether people felt like everyone was pulling their fair share of the weight.
23: Yes, and I think that assessment is partly captured in the quality of relationships measure. But there also was the measures of their satisfaction with the work, how happy they were in their job. And all of these measures tend to travel together. So in a good team, in a well-led team, they tend to be high on all of these factors. In a not good team, they're low on all of these factors.
16: So you now have two sets of data, information on high-performing teams versus low-performing teams, and information on teams that make few mistakes or lots of mistakes. I mean, it seems quite obvious what the answer is going to be, but what was your intuition about how the quality of teams would relate to the mistakes that teams were making?
23: Well, my intuition was that better teamwork would lead to fewer mistakes or, you know, adverse events for patients. This just makes sense. And the more I understood about the nature of patient care in a hospital, the more I realized how interdependent it was. First of all, it's 24/7 operations, so there's shift handoffs. And second of all, most patients are seen by multiple different caregivers through the course of their stay. And so the quality of the coordination and the collaboration ought to really determine the degree to which high quality care is given. So of course, I expected better teams would have fewer adverse events or mistakes.
16: So the day comes when you're ready to analyze all of the data. You have a small computer disk with all the medication errors made by each team. Paint me a picture of what happened that day, Amy.
23: Well, I synced up the data on the disk with the data that I already had on the team properties in my computer and started to run the statistical analysis to connect those two data sources. And I just ran some simple correlations, and I saw right away that the p-value, which indicates, you know, whether or not the finding is statistically significant, I saw that the p-value indicated that my data were statistically significant. So I was very excited. And then I looked more closely, leaning into the screen, and I realized that the sign was in the wrong direction. In other words, instead of seeing a relationship between good teamwork and low error rates, the statistical significance was saying there was a relationship between good teamwork and high error rates.
16: How could that possibly be, Amy?
23: Well, that was my question. And I sat there. I think I froze. I was upset and I was scared. And so I sat there looking at it, and my first reaction was, I must have made a mistake. I must have put the data in incorrectly. So I walked very carefully through everything I'd done. I redid it, and nope, maybe my hypothesis had been a mistake, but I had not made a kind of data entry mistake. And so there I was, staring at it again and again, puzzled. This just can't be true, right? It can't be that better teams with higher quality relationships, more able and willing to collaborate effectively, to coordinate clearly, could have more, not fewer, adverse drug events. And I suddenly had a thought, you know, maybe better teams don't make more mistakes. Maybe they're more able and willing to report them. And I suddenly remembered that I had inserted an extra question that wasn't in the original survey that is stated as follows. If you make a mistake in this unit, it's held against you, and it's rated on a 7-point scale from, you know, not at all to a great deal. And it turned out that that single item was profoundly, significantly correlated with the actual error rates. So that meant that when people agreed with this item, that making a mistake would not be held against you, the error rates were higher. That's not, you know, a perfect proof, but it certainly suggested that there was something in the climate of the team that would make it easier to speak up about and report error.
16: So you hired a research assistant to actually go to the hospital and observe firsthand how teams at the hospital were functioning, testing this hypothesis that better teams, in fact, were more willing to report the mistakes, and that's why they were showing up as having committed greater numbers of mistakes. What did the research assistant find?
23: Well, first of all, I think it's important to point out that I did not tell him what the survey data said, nor what the error data said. He only knew that there was a study of error going on. And I said, I just want your impression of what it's like to work in these units. I want you to observe them. I want you to interview them when they're on breaks and just, you know, learn as much as you can about these different work environments. And off he went. And after a week or so, he came back. He said, you know, they really are very different places to work. Some of them, he said, his words, were just far more open. And others, he said, again, his words, were authoritarian in nature. In some units, people would say things like, if you make a mistake in this unit, you get treated like a two-year-old, or you get put on trial. So you really don't want to have made one. Or the nurse manager, who is essentially the boss of the unit, if you're a nurse, would get angry and treat you badly. In other units, even though they're only maybe across the hall or up a floor or two, he found people saying things like, well, in this unit, it's really easy to talk about mistakes because of what's at stake. You know, patients' health is at stake. So, of course, you're never afraid to speak up and you're never afraid to tell the nurse manager about what you see.
16: I'm wondering how this insight started to change your thinking about the nature of mistakes and failure, Amy.
23: Well, to begin with, I realized you can't learn from mistakes that aren't reported. When we think about organizations and teams and the goal of learning from mistakes and learning from failures, job one is to make sure we're actually talking about them honestly and openly. And so that started me thinking that maybe there are differences in work environments in what I called then interpersonal climate. And if the interpersonal climate differs, that would have real implications for people's ability to learn from mistakes and failures.
16: Amy was starting to see that errors and failure are not always signals of disaster and dysfunction. When we come back, why failures are not created equal, how to tell them apart, and what we should do about different kinds of failure. 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I'm Shankar Vedantam. 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
4: Democrats aren't known for making faith a centerpiece of their campaigns, but Democratic U.S. Senate nominee in Texas, James Tallarico, is doing just that.
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4: 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That's the next morning edition from NPR News.
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7: 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And from the estate of Joan B. Kroc, whose bequest serves as an enduring investment in the future of public radio and seeks to help NPR produce programming that meets the highest standards of public service in journalism and cultural expression.
16: This is Hidden Brain. I'm Shankar Vedantam. When airline pilots make grave mistakes, planes crash and people can die. When surgeons make mistakes, patients can bleed out on the operating table or have the wrong limb amputated. When you leave something in the oven too long, no one dies, but you'll have to eat burnt cinders for dinner. There is a reason parents, teachers, managers, and chefs try so hard to stamp out errors. Mistakes are costly, unpleasant, and dangerous. At Harvard Business School, Amy Edmondson studies the science of mistakes. She's discovered that we make a big mistake when we lump all failures into the same bucket. Amy, if you told the average leader of a company that you could completely eliminate all mistakes at her company, she would probably be ecstatic. But you say that we're making a mistake in the way we think about mistakes. Why is it problematic to try to completely eliminate all failure?
23: You said it at the outset, to err is human. We are fallible human beings, and we will always make mistakes. I don't mean we'll make mistakes all the time, but there is always the possibility that a mistake will occur. So a better approach is to think about how can we be set up to catch and correct mistakes before they cause harm.
16: And in some ways, from the hospital study that you were mentioning to me earlier, when you send a signal that failure is not going to be tolerated, what happens then is not that the failure stopped, but that the failure stopped being reported.
23: Exactly. It's one of these profound insights that I think way too few leaders or even just people in families recognize, that when you insist that we must have, you know, error-free performance or error-free lives, the main thing that happens is not that error goes away, it's that you stop hearing about it.
16: There's another approach to failure. In some ways, this is the polar opposite to the first approach. And this idea is popular, or at least used to be very popular, among tech entrepreneurs in Silicon Valley. And this was to celebrate failure. Fail fast, fail early was the motto. Was this a better approach than leaders telling employees that failure was unacceptable?
23: I don't think it's possible to say one is better than the other. They are better for different contexts. So the fail fast, fail often is a fantastic approach for a laboratory or for an R&D group. The, you know, let's adhere to the highest possible standards and try our very best to get everything right is how we want to run an operating theater.
16: Right. If you're running an airline company, I'm not sure you want to tell your pilots, fail fast, fail often.
23: Of course not. Imagine being the head of a factory making Toyota automobiles who decides, let's fail fast today. No.
16: So rather than a blanket rejection of failure or a blanket embrace of failure, you say that we need to stop treating all mistakes as if they are the same. And you cite the social scientist Sim Sitkin, who once made the case for something he called intelligent failures. What are intelligent failures, Amy?
23: Intelligent failures are the undesired results of forays into new territory that are driven by a hypothesis and are as small as possible. And so in a sense, an intelligent failure is an experiment that didn't produce the result you had truly wanted it to produce.
16: In some ways, what that implies then is that intelligent failures are almost always failures that take place on the frontiers of knowledge or discovery.
23: Yes. So there's two kinds of frontiers. One is the frontier of knowledge or discovery, in that we're talking about a place where no one has been before. And the other is the frontier that's just new for you. Let's say you pick up a new hobby. You decide to take a ceramics class. That's new territory for you, and you can expect some intelligent failures along the way, even if it's not new to the world.
16: I want to come back and talk at greater length about intelligent failure later in our conversation. You have a series of very useful insights into how people and organizations can use intelligent failure as an engine for growth and discovery. But it may be helpful before we do that to be able to spot two other kinds of failure. These are the kinds of failure we should, in fact, do our best to stamp out. Now, the first can superficially look like intelligent failure because these failures can also take place while people are engaged in complex tasks on the frontiers of human knowledge and discovery. In 2003, the space shuttle Columbia broke apart upon re-entry into Earth's atmosphere, killing the seven astronauts aboard. You conducted an in-depth analysis of what happened to the Columbia when it broke apart, and it was something that you ended up calling a complex failure. Tell me the story of what happened, Amy.
23: Well, the shuttle had completely combusted on re-entry into the Earth's atmosphere on February 1st, 2003. And it was later determined that the reason for that is something called a foam strike. Now, what happens is to get the shuttle out beyond the Earth's atmosphere, it takes off with the help of a solid rocket booster. And that has, that sort of has the energy to bring it out into space. And that is surrounded by insulating foam. And occasionally little bits of that insulating foam would break off just because of the pressure of the launch. And sometimes those little bits strike the shuttle and make little dents, you know, just little nuisance problems that would lead to maintenance later on to fix them up. But in this case,

0: them not able to determine the concentration of the drug exactly right. And so all of those holes in the Swiss cheese lined up and let this overdose go through. Fortunately, it was noticed very quickly, and they called the physician and instantly delivered a drug to help correct the error. But it's the kind of story that is unfortunately common in healthcare, but especially in any complex system.
1: And in some ways, Amy, it points out to me the importance of allowing people to speak up about problems that they're seeing, and also to take a systemic view of problems rather than looking for, you know, the smoking gun approach to problems.
0: That's absolutely right. And our tendency is to look for that smoking gun. Like our brains are used to looking for the single cause, the small part that broke, rather than to back up and see how the parts are relating to each other and coming together in a way that created the failure or created the flaw. And it's a discipline to sort of realize that there's multiple factors. And in order to prevent complex failures, speaking up is essential. People need to know that their voices are welcome, because all you have to do is catch and correct one of the many factors, and you've prevented the failure.
1: It is possible to implement procedures that ensure that errors are caught and corrected early. Tell me how this is done by the car maker Toyota.
0: Toyota is one of the best examples of doing this well, and probably the best practice that is maybe even the most famous of the Toyota production system is something called the Andon cord. And that is a literal cord that any team member is encouraged to pull whenever they see something wrong, or even more importantly, whenever they see something that might be wrong. Now, many people think once you pull the cord, the line instantly stops. It doesn't. When you pull the cord, what happens is that a team leader comes quickly over and says, "What do you see?" And you explain. And the two of you together diagnose what's happening. And most of the time, it turns out that you can either fix it or recognize that there wasn't a real problem and the line keeps going. But one out of 12 times, there is a real problem there. The line will stop and it won't start again until that problem is fixed. So that prevents the complex failure of some small problem moving on downstream, and we're pouring good money after bad at that point.
1: Because when you stop the assembly line, when you're stopping production, it is costly. But I guess in the long run, the benefit is that the production becomes a higher quality production. And over time, you're starting to stamp out more and more mistakes.
0: Exactly. So it's absolutely costly in the short term. If the line stops for a minute, that is literally the loss of one car sale. So you are allowing a frontline associate to cost the company several thousand dollars anytime they wish. And of course, as your question suggested, they understand that this is money well spent. This is not a cost. This is an investment, because every time we can stamp out small problems along the way, we are less at risk for producing anything less than a perfect car with high quality that will serve that customer well for years and years.
1: We've talked about intelligent failures and complex failures. In some ways, at the bottom of your taxonomy of failures are what you call basic failures. You encountered one of these failures when you went sailing a few years ago. Tell me what happened, Amy.
0: Well, I had signed up for an alumni regatta at Harvard. And when I got there, I realized, kind of to my horror, that everybody else there was about 2 years out of school, not several decades as I was. But that was okay. I can do it. I'm a good sailor. I'll do the best I can. So off I went, and I was thrilled to not come in dead last in the first race. After the second race, there was a break where all the boats go back to the dock before the regatta continues. The dock was dead downwind, which means that if you're in a sailboat, the boom on the sailboat holding up the sail is as far out as it can possibly go. And if you're dead downwind and the wind shifts even just a little bit, the boom is at risk of flying over to the other side. So any experienced sailor, and I am an experienced sailor, knows that. So we all know that when you're heading dead downwind, you had better be vigilant because you are at risk. Now, in the Charles River where this regatta was, the wind is notoriously shifty. But the race was over. We're just heading into the shore. So I'm chatting with my crew, a little bit relaxed. And all of a sudden, the boom flies across the boat with a little wind shift, knocks me out. Next thing you know, I'm in the freezing cold Charles River.
1: Oh, my God. You got knocked overboard.
0: I got knocked overboard. It's early May. The water is probably 40 degrees. Fortunately, my crew, who's a fantastic sailor, you know, quickly turns the boat around to come get me. I climb in the back, the stern of the boat, and then I just see it, all the blood everywhere in the hull that's coming out of my head. So it led to 9 stitches in the side of my head, and it was a basic failure. It was a small moment of inattention, looking away, not paying attention, just being overly casual when, in a sense, I'm operating dangerous machinery.
1: And in some ways, I think what I hear you say is that the situations in which we tell ourselves, you know, I can do this in my sleep, these are the situations in which basic failures can often happen.
0: That's exactly right. Anytime you hear yourself or someone else saying, oh, I can do this in my sleep, watch out. You can't.
1: I understand that a simple tool like a checklist can be very effective when it comes to preventing basic errors. We've actually talked about the power of checklists on an earlier episode of Hidden Brain. You've pointed out, Amy, that sort of just having a checklist is not enough. You actually have to do it mindfully.
0: Right.
1: And you described the story of an airline crash that took place some years ago. Tell me the story of what happened.
0: So it was a freezing cold January morning in Washington, D.C., and Air Florida Flight 90 was headed for Fort Lauderdale, back home, I guess. And unfortunately, they crashed into the Potomac River. Why did that happen? Well, it turns out, yes, they used the checklist, and most of our listeners are probably aware that the checklist includes the item anti-ice. When the first officer said, as part of the checklist, anti-ice, the captain said, habitually off. It's Air Florida. I think most of their flights would not be using the anti-ice machinery. The first officer went on to the next item on the checklist. That was a tiny but crucial and catastrophic mistake that led to this terrible failure.
1: Because in fact, you did want to de-ice the wings before taking off on that very cold day in Washington, D.C.
0: That's exactly right. You wanted to de-ice the wings and take the time that is required to do that to have a safe takeoff.
1: Amy's work on how to generate fewer basic and complex failures makes sense. We all want to see fewer errors in hospitals and in space shuttle missions. When we come back, in a world where failure is generally stigmatized, how to get people and organizations to do the hard thing, systematically identify places where they can fail intelligently. You're listening to Hidden Brain. I'm Shankar Vedantam. 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
1: This is Hidden Brain. I'm Shankar Vedantam. Amy Edmondson studies the science of failure. She's the author of Right Kind of Wrong, The Science of Failing Well. In her research, she has found that we make a mistake when we lump all mistakes into the same bucket. There are indeed many kinds of failure that we should actively try to stamp out. But taking an axe to all mistakes ignores the fact that some failures are actually useful. They are what Amy and her colleagues call intelligent failures. Amy, you found that intelligent failures happen in very specific circumstances. The first is that the failure happens in new and uncharted territory. I understand that you spoke to a prominent chemist, Jennifer Heemstra, and like many scientists, she does work on the frontiers of knowledge. I mean, she's trying to discover things that we don't know already. What did she tell you about what failure looks like in her lab?
0: Well, she has a wonderful way of leading her very thriving laboratory. She tells her students and young scientists, we're going to fail all day. And she says failure is a part of science. And of course, she's right. And what she means is if we are on the leading edge of our field, and that's where we hope to be, we're going to have some very smart, well-informed hypotheses. But many, if not most of them, in fact, in her view, 90% of them will end in failure. They will have been wrong. But each of those failures is in itself an important discovery. It lets them know what didn't work so that they can then quickly rethink and try the next one and hope that that might work.
1: In some ways, it's like, you know, wandering around in a dark room with your arms outstretched and you're searching for the door, you know, and each sort of stab in the dark, you know, might not give you the door handle, but it tells you where the door handle is not. And eventually, if you make a sufficient number of failures, you're likely to eventually find the door handle.
0: I think that's a wonderful image. And you can take that image into so many different aspects of your life, you know, whether that's finding a life partner or innovating in how you do your work or in the kitchen trying a new dish. And eventually you'll find that door handle.
1: You say that blind dates are examples of intelligent failure because such failures are inherently unpredictable. What do you mean by this?
0: If you are looking for a partner, particularly, let's say, a blind date, whether from, you know, a mutual friend or an app, you go out and you're going to meet someone for the first time. There's no real way to know for sure in advance whether this is going to be thumbs up or thumbs down. There is an opportunity here. You hope to meet someone and get along with them. You've done as much as you can to figure out whether this is a viable possibility. And so off you go. And if it's a failure, it's an intelligent failure.
1: I understand that you know a couple of people in your own family who courted this kind of failure. Tell me the story of your mom, Mary, and her friend, Bill.
0: Well, so my mother grew up in New York City in the same neighborhood as a boy named Bill. They were good friends, and they just stayed in touch even after they went off to college. My mother went to an all-women's college called Vassar. Bill was then an all-male college called Princeton, and he had a friend and named Frank, and he said Bill thought it would be fun for my mother to come down on one of these weekends that were organized with dances and so forth. And he said, you know, Mary, why don't you come? I think you'll like this guy. So my mother came and spent the whole weekend at Princeton, and she had a terrible time. She didn't like him one bit. He drank too much. He was too forward. She wished she had stayed home at Vassar doing her homework. So it was a failure. It might not have been intelligent, but it was a failure. Then, fast forward a year or so, and Bill says, I have a friend I want you to meet. And she's thinking, No way. And he says, no, really, I really think you're going to like this guy. He's the brother of a dating, and I really, really want you to meet him. And my mother, probably intuiting the strategy of small losses, agreed to meet this other guy for a drink, right? Not a weekend away, but a drink. And lo and behold, this new guy named Bob and Mary hit it off right away, really liked each other, had a great deal in common, and they ultimately married, and those are my parents.
1: Wow. And you can see how the intelligent failure in the first date in some ways prompted your mom to do something very smart in the second date, which is to limit the size of the potential failure. So instead of spending a whole weekend with Bob, she met Bob for a drink. Can you talk about how this is also one of the markers of intelligent failure, which is you try to make the failure as small as you possibly can?
0: It's so important that we minimize the waste. It's, you know, how much time, how many resources, you know, how much of an investment do you have to make in an unknown outcome to get the information you need to then go forward?
1: And of course, in a non-personal domain, you can see how organizations might be able to put this insight into practice. If you're training pilots, for example, maybe the smart thing is not to put them in a plane on day one, but to put them in a simulator.
0: Exactly. Don't give them 200 living passengers who are depending on their skill to land the plane safely. Put them in the simulator. And in fact, you can give them all sorts of incredibly challenging scenarios and see how they do.
1: Can you think of any other domains, Amy, where organizations can try and help people fail, but fail small rather than fail big?
0: Well, in every organization, the research and development group is trying to develop new products and services that will, in the future, be the source of revenue. And you have experiments. You say, well, maybe this will work. Maybe they'll like this. Maybe this technology will work. And you're more often than not, you're having failures, but you're mitigating the risk of customers thinking badly of you because you're having a failure, because you're having it in the R&D department, not out in the marketplace.
1: A third marker of intelligent failure is that we have a very clear goal in mind. And a vivid example of this comes from the inventor Thomas Edison. Tell me about his intelligent failure, or rather his intelligent failures, Amy.
0: Thomas Edison was dogged in his pursuit of the inventions that he knew, or he believed were possible, and he knew could really change lives. So he's, of course, credited with inventing the incandescent light bulb. And he tried literally thousands of different materials and techniques that one after another, they didn't work. They had all sorts of problems, but he didn't give up. He just kept going. And when a lab assistant, I think attempting to be supportive, said, gosh, all these failures must be very hard for you, sir. He responded, failures? I haven't failed. I've just found 10,000 ways that don't work.
1: Yeah. So this is the very definition of intelligent failure here.
0: Yeah, he completely understood the concept of intelligent failure. You have a goal, you've done your homework, you've used the knowledge you have from your prior experiences, from available literature, from, you know, everything you can get your hands on, and then you reach that point where there is no way to go forward other than by trying it out, acting, having an experiment. And then lo and behold, again, you were wrong. But fortunately, you're wrong behind closed doors, or you're wrong at a small scale. You know, you haven't caused real harm. You haven't blown anything up.
1: Another factor involved in intelligent failures is something you alluded to a second ago, Amy, and that is that we have done our homework. What does this term mean?
0: Well, it means different things in different contexts. If you're a scientist hoping to make an important discovery and publish in a journal, it's about being up to date on the most recent research so that you're really in new territory. If you're going on a blind date with a friend of a friend, you have asked that friend, well, tell me about this person, right? What do they like to do? You found out as much as you can before agreeing to go spend time with them.
1: You mentioned the work of the chemist Jen Heemstra a little while ago. She and her team really did their homework when searching for a way forward to isolate nucleic acids. Can you explain what they were trying to do and what they did?
0: Well, they were trying to get RNA, the double-stranded helix of RNA, to separate. And they tried various different reagents, which didn't work. And each of these experiments that fail is a disappointment. And yet, they doggedly continued. Then this young scientist named Steve Knudsen in her lab went to the literature and found a rather obscure paper from the 1960s. And it was talking about a reagent called glyoxal. And because of the properties of glyoxal, Steve hypothesized that it might work in their goal to separate the strands of RNA. And lo and behold, it worked.
1: You mentioned something else a second ago as well, which I think is really germane here, which is that you need a really strong stomach to tolerate repeated failures, because if you don't have that capacity, it's very difficult to practice intelligent failures.
0: Yes, and you could think of that as a part of wisdom and a part of building character, is that ability to withstand the setbacks that are just ordinary parts of our jobs, they're parts of our lives, and it's essential to appreciate how necessary they are, especially if you are trying to pursue great things, if you're trying to make a contribution, if you're trying to live a full life. You have to learn to reframe the setbacks as necessary, as part of being human, and not as bad, I don't like it, to, oh, that's disappointing, but it's okay.
1: Yeah, I've discovered 5,999 ways that
0: Right. You
1: cannot build a light bulb. That these are all discoveries, not failures.
0: Yeah, I mean, if Edison was sincere, and I'm going to believe that he was, he truly had learned how to think of each and every one of those failures as valuable information, right? As true discoveries in their own right. So that kind of cheerful attitude can seem Pollyanna-ish, but I disagree, right? I think it's actually scientifically valid.
1: And perhaps a larger lesson is that many companies and many individuals should be seeking out intelligent failures more often.
0: I think especially, you know, once you're an adult and once you have maybe some success or some area of expertise, it is so tempting to want to avoid failures at all costs, right? To not want to get anything wrong. So that would lead you to basically close yourself off from adventure, right? To not pick up a new sport or make new friends or pick up a hobby or shift careers in some way that might be meaningful but scary to you. So, but then if you have a framework that says, well, it may not go well right away, but it will be an intelligent failure because, of course, I'm not supposed to be expert at that yet. And the goal will be to learn, right? So it helps you think, I think, a more productive and thoughtful way about new experiences so that you can welcome them rather than be reluctant to jump into them.
1: Amy Edmondson teaches at the Harvard Business School. She's the author of Right Kind of Wrong, The Science of Failing Well. Amy, thank you for joining me today on Hidden Brain.
0: Thank you so much for having me.
1: Hidden Brain is produced by Hidden Brain Media. 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Tara Boyle is our executive producer. I'm Hidden Brain's executive editor. Today, we say a heartfelt thank you to Hidden Brain producer Autumn Barnes, who's been with Hidden Brain since the launch of our independent media company in 2020. 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It's the episode titled Making the Most of Your Mistakes. I'm Shankar Vedantam. 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
9: This is Radio Lab. I'm Latif Nasser, and today we have a story from our reporter, Sara Khari.
14: A couple months ago, I got in the studio to do this interview that I'd been trying to make happen for close to a year.
15: Hello.
16: Hi, Sarah. Can you hear me?
14: Yes.
16: Yes.
14: I'd been trying to connect with this Iraqi guy in Baghdad. But
16: hold on, I can't hear.
14: Things were not really going to plan.
16: So we are waiting.
14: It turns out my interviewee was taking his time having a little tea after his lunch. And then after about 45 minutes, he shows up.
17: Ya ahlan.
14: Ahlan, muntazir. كيف حالك?
17: Usara, did you speak Arabic?
14: لا, لا.
17: You don't speak Arabic?
14: Only a little bit. We fumble through, mostly me doing the fumbling.
17: A little bit.
14: With the help of
16: Sara Mace,
14: Iraqi journalist Mace Al-Bayat.
16: تشرفنا.
17: Mace, أهلاً وسهلاً بكم حياكم الله.
16: أهلاً بك.
14: But then...
17: فإذن إحنا عندنا ساعة واحدة صح? We have 1 hour, right, Sara?
14: So I was hoping to talk to you for longer because I want to get lots of details about your life and tell your story, and I don't want to miss any details.
17: I hope you have another question or new questions. questions.
14: It was pretty clear that he was sick of talking about the one thing that I really wanted to ask him about. And if you're feeling frustrated, just tell me.
17: Don't worry, I will tell you.
9: Which is what?
14: Well, okay, so maybe let's just start with... Introduce yourself and tell me why you're famous.
17: أنا اسمي منتظر الزيدي.
16: My name is منتظر الزيدي.
17: وأنا رميت زوج أحذيتي على جورج دبليو بوش.
16: And I threw my shoes at George W. Bush.
9: Oh, yeah.
14: Do you remember him?
9: Yeah, I remember that guy. Yeah.
14: Okay, well, just in case for anyone who doesn't remember, let me just do a quick refresher.
9: Okay, yeah.
14: It's December 14th, 2008, more than 5 years into the war in Iraq, and George W. Bush makes a surprise visit to Baghdad, where he's giving a press conference.
18: Thank you for your kind invitation.
14: Next to him is Nouri al-Maliki, the Prime Minister of Iraq.
18: And I'm looking forward to some food.
14: Now, officially, Bush is there to sign an agreement, shake some hands.
11: You're leaving the next president with a stable foundation for the future.
14: As he's on his way out at the end of his second term.
9: Yeah.
14: But he's also clearly trying to make this point.
11: War is not over.
14: That in his eyes.
11: But with the conclusion of these agreements, it is decisively on its way to being won.
14: The war has been a success. At the end, he says, thank you, in Arabic.
11: Shukran azir.
14: And then...
9: Whoa. Holy.
14: So you see this guy just sort of pops out of the crowd out of nowhere and throws a shoe, and George Bush dodges it. And then he throws a second one, and Maliki tries to swat that one out of the way.
9: Yeah.
14: And then it's just chaos. He's tackled to the ground, they're dragging him out, and then the clip ends.
9: Yeah. It's so quick.
14: I know, it's so quick. And it blows up, I mean.
13: Extraordinary scenes took place.
14: You know, it's basically top of the news across the globe.
13: George W. Bush par Muntazir al-Jaidi ne pheka tha joota.
14: And the clip is all over the internet.
15: Call it the shoe heard round the world.
14: It's really as viral as something can be in 2008.
9: Yeah.
14: But even today, I feel like with most people, if you're like, hey, that shoe thrower guy, they're like, oh, yeah.
9: I remember it feeling silly.
14: Right. I mean, and definitely there were some, like, how dare he kind of reactions, but generally.
13: Oh!
14: Here in the U.S.
13: It's slightly painful.
14: It was as much like late night show fodder as it was news.
19: Shoe me once. Shoes on you.
14: And for so many people,
19: shoot me twice.
14: Their main reaction was like,
13: pretty quick, moving pretty quick.
14: George W. Bush was weirdly agile there, like props to him.
9: He was quick on his feet, I remember
14: yeah.
9: that. And he did a little side to side.
14: Yeah.
20: Looks like we finally found something President Bush is good at, dodgeball.
14: And you know, for me, when this happened, I was 14 years old. I was growing up in a very Muslim immigrant community, going to Islamic school. You know, in this post 9/11 war on terror era, very aware of like how so many people had died in Iraq.
9: Right.
14: And like a lot of people, I had a very intuitive understanding of the anger and frustration that this guy was expressing.
9: Mm-hmm.
14: But at the same time, I'll admit, like, I just sort of thought he was like a random crazy guy. You know, I didn't think there was that much to it.
9: Yeah. Yeah. It feels like a rash move made in anger.
14: But fast forward to today, with everything that is happening in the world right now and things that the U.S. is contributing to in Gaza, in Lebanon, mm-hmm. and now in Iran, it feels like we're in another never-ending sort of out-of-control war.
9: Very unpopular war.
14: Very again. Unpopular, right. I just find myself flashing back to that guy.
9: Huh.
14: And so a while back, I just looked him up.
9: Mm-hmm.
14: And the first thing I learned was that he was a journalist, like an Iraqi journalist.
9: Oh, I didn't know that.
14: Same. And suddenly I was like, oh, okay. Like this act of throwing a shoe. I mean, it's not what anybody is supposed to do, but it's especially not what journalists are supposed to
9: do. Right. That's right. Yeah.
14: Right. You know, like even for us, like we're not supposed to protest or advocate yeah. or even express opinions or emotions that could be seen as political.
9: It's like literally in our job description here. Yeah.
14: Right. Exactly.
9: And for good reason. Like the reason is we want people to trust what we say, the coverage we do, that we're not spinning it in one way or another. We don't have our thumb on the scale.
14: Right. To see him not just like express his opinion, but to actually throw something at the president.
9: Yeah.
14: I just kept thinking like, what exactly got him to that point? And what does he think of that moment now? There was so much about Muntazir, what happened, that I had, and I think most people have no clue about.
9: Hmm.
14: And also, this act at the center of it, this act of throwing the shoe, the more I learned about it, the more it became really layered and fascinating and weirdly kind of perfect.
9: Huh.
14: Okay, just to back up a little here, when did you decide to become a journalist and why did you want to become a journalist?
21: حقيقة أنا وأنا صغير يعني كانت عندي خيال كبير.
16: He grew up with big imagination.
14: Muntadhar says that growing up as a kid in Iraq, his mom would read to him every night before bed,
16: which was very inspiring to him.
14: And he fell in love with stories and books.
16: He used to visit any neighbors or any family members who have a library, and he would just read all of the books that he can lay his hands on.
14: And in particular, as he got older and Saddam Hussein was at the height of his dictatorship, he started to read the work of journalists and political poets who wrote about the plight of ordinary people under repression. Then in 1990, Saddam Hussein invades Kuwait, and in reaction, the U.S. and its allies place sanctions on Iraq.
16: It was like a cancer, eating your bones, eating your soul.
14: By some estimates,
16: over 500,000 children died.
14: Oh. Muntadhar was just 14 years old at the time.
16: He had three brothers and three sisters and his mother.
14: So he started lining up at construction sites, just looking for any job that he could get.
16: He would work from the morning till the evening, and all of the income he would get out of it is literally to buy two bags of bread.
17: Mm-hmm.
14: And then,
2: my fellow citizens,
14: 9/11 happens.
2: At this hour,
14: George W. Bush,
2: American and coalition forces are in the early stages of military operations,
14: claiming that Saddam Hussein had weapons of mass destruction, which now obviously we know wasn't true,
9: right,
14: decides to invade Iraq.
2: To disarm Iraq, to free its people, and to defend the world from grave danger.
14: Muntadhar, can you tell me about some of your memories of when the invasion started, and how old were you when that happened?
16: He was 24 years old. The first memory of the invasion for him, it was when he was in a bus and he saw a convoy of the American soldiers in Humvees. And one of the American soldiers, he got out of his Humvee in the middle of the traffic, and he actually on a car. And his colleagues were laughing.
14: He told me that in that moment, he could feel, as he put it, the disaster that was coming their way.
16: They didn't come to liberate them. They came to on people.
14: And this feeling started to come over him
16: that he has the duty to write about what's happening.
14: Like, I want to become a journalist. Because he felt that journalists actually have this very real power. He said this thing to me very along the lines of that saying that journalists write the first draft of history.
9: Yeah.
14: They are the people that set the record on things. Eventually, he ends up at a TV station called Al-Baghdadiya, and he starts reporting on all the ways that the invasion is unleashing, as he put it, suffering.
16: Pain. Hunger. Agony.
14: On ordinary people. Muntadhar, can you give me some examples of the kinds of stories that you reported?
16: The story of that little girl, 8 years old girl called Zahra.
14: One day in 2007 in Baghdad, some American soldiers found an explosive device on their convoy.
16: It exploded in front of them, and they start to shoot randomly after that.
14: And because there was a school nearby,
16: the school guard, he came out from the school and he's like, please don't shoot. But they kept shooting.
14: This little girl, Zahra, was shot and killed.
17: قالوا الأمريكان.
16: At that time, the Americans threatened everybody in the area and said that you must not say she was killed by the Americans.
14: But he decided
17: أنا أروح.
14: He was going to do it.
17: فرحت سويت لقاءات ويا زميلات.
16: He interviewed the little girls who were with her outside the school.
17: لعبة صديقتها.
16: They were playing with her and they were talking and laughing.
17: وبعد شوية.
16: And then suddenly that girl زهرة. Just fell on her face. And her friends, they thought that she was joking. They nudged her and she didn't say anything. And they saw blood streaming out of her body.
14: Mm. I'm curious, what was your perspective in that story?
16: The way he was writing the story itself, it was very emotional. The final image was like a group photo of Zahra with her friends.
17: Zahra, Ban, An, Maryam.
16: So he said, this is the picture of Zahra.
17: قتلني جندي أمريكي
16: who was killed by the American soldier who actually claims that he was in my country to build democracy.
17: يعني كل اللي معي
16: even when he read the script to his colleagues, everyone was crying.
3: Wow.
14: Now, one note I want to make here is that while I've been able to independently confirm many of the broad strokes of Zahra's story, for a few of the specific details that you just heard, we only have Muntazir's account to go off of. However, from all of my sources, stories like Zahra's were far from the exceptional case, because what we know today, what is now well documented about the Iraq War, is that the United States military caused widespread harm to civilians, arbitrary raids, torture and sexual violence, and indiscriminate killing. The estimates of senseless civilian deaths go into the hundreds of thousands.
3: Yeah.
14: But to go back to Muntazir, what we do know is that a couple of days after the Zahra's story came out,
16: he was in the street and a car stopped by him and said, get in our car or it's going to get nasty. They put him in a small room. They wanted Muntazir to be quiet and not speak again.
14: Like no more publishing stories like the one about Zahra.
16: He believes it probably was someone from the Iraqi government who was connected at that time with the Americans.
14: And I should point out that now it's also well documented that the U.S. forces were like actively shutting down news reports and reporters who were trying to get these kinds of stories out into the world. And in fact, the way he was seeing the Iraq war covered in the news around the world felt so upside down. Like even before the invasion started,
16: George W. Bush, he said the Iraqis are going to welcome the American soldiers with roses and everybody will be happy.
14: I haven't been able to find evidence of this exact moment. It's actually possible that it wasn't Bush, but it was some other administration official. I mean, Dick Cheney said something like, they're going to welcome us as liberators, you know?
3: Yeah.
14: So that rhetoric was definitely really prevalent at the time.
3: Uh-huh.
14: And weirdly enough, this specific image of Iraqis greeting Americans with flowers or roses is a thing that a lot of people I've talked to actually do remember hearing.
3: Yeah.
16: When Muntazir heard it, he said he really wanted to kind of say, this is not happening. People are not welcoming the American soldiers with roses.
14: And with all of these things piling up, it wasn't long before he hit a breaking point. It happened one day when he was reporting on the bombing of a house.
16: An Apache warplane strike the house.
14: And as he was looking into the rubble, he saw
16: an elderly man wearing the Iraqi dishdasha, the white robe, in the middle of the wires and the concrete. All of his intestines were out. He could see hands and arms of children trapped under the collapsed roof.
14: And after he submitted the footage to the TV station,
16: he had a breakdown. He couldn't stop crying. He was so broken at that time.
14: The thing that hit him was that despite the fact that he was reporting all of these stories.
16: He could feel that no one was listening. No one cared. Maybe people would read about it within Iraq. Maybe Maximum would go in the Arab world. But the outside world, like Europe and America, these stories were not reaching. People's pain is not being heard. I really wanted all of this world to hear and understand the pain that people are going through.
14: So, finally, one day...
17: I was in the take shower.
14: Nice.
17: And I talked to myself.
14: Like, what do I do? I need to do something.
17: Yes.
14: And that is when the idea pops into his head. I should throw a shoe at George W. Bush.
17: Yes. Okay, that's a great idea.
16: And I kept thinking about it every single day. Every day when I was going to work, I see him on TV, I say, I swear, as soon as I see you, I'm going to throw my shoe at you.
14: I don't think I fully understand, like, where does the idea to throw a shoe come from?
17: In my mind.
14: That loosely translates to mischief, by the way. No, but there's so many ways to do shayatini, right? Like, you could have screamed at him, you could have waved a flag, you could have asked him a really pointed question, you could have demanded that he apologize, but why shoe?
16: A key reason was the ultimate gift that you can give in the Arab culture is roses. So it's a huge thing. And that is why Muntazir, he said, the complete opposite of that, which is the shoe.
14: And, you know, this is a thing in Muslim cultures, yeah. But probably a lot of cultures around the world. You know, shoes are unclean.
0: Yeah.
14: You don't bring them into the house. Especially in Arab cultures, it's an insult to show someone the bottom of your shoe.
16: For example, our mothers, they use the slippers on our children in our culture, and maybe in your culture as well.
14: Definitely.
17: Official weapon. Official weapon.
16: So that is where it came from.
14: And Muntazir also told me, you know, look, during the occupation,
16: there were two types of resistance in Iraq.
14: Mm.
16: One, which was the armed resistance,
14: like militias that had cropped up,
16: fighting the American troops.
14: And then on the other hand, you had
16: the intellectual resistance.
14: And
16: I felt that I want to be part of the intellectual resistance, and hence why I decided to throw the shoe.
14: I mean, throwing a shoe is not intellectual resistance. Like, did you realize you were crossing a line beyond just intellectual resistance into something else?
17: You cannot put yourself in my shoe to know what happened in my mind in this moment.
16: I'm actually stunned by your reaction.
14: Really?
16: Because I just told you that 500,000 children have been killed. Many people have suffered for years and years. And you were just listening and you just acted like it's okay. It's kind of like...
14: No, it's not that.
16: Let me just translate for you.
14: I just want to say, Muntazir, it's not that. It's not that I don't think.
17: Let me finish.
16: I'm not obliged to kind of get a reaction according to your Western standard. Yes, I am a journalist. I've been documenting a lot, whether it's video, audio, written pieces. No one has listened. No one has done anything. I wanted people to once stop and pause and ask, who is Zahra? What happened to Iraqis? Who are the people who were suffering?
3: هي طريقة.
16: By this action, which was very intentional action,
3: أجعل العالم يتساءلون لماذا.
16: I made the world ask the question. Why this shoe was thrown? Hence why it's been almost 18 years, and he's still doing all of these interviews to tell the world why he threw a shoe.
14: No, I totally understand. And Muntazir, this is, the reason I'm asking so many questions about this is because the reason I thought of you, almost 2 years ago, I was reading the news about Gaza, and I was feeling so angry. And, you know, I'm a journalist. I was like, and I don't know if you had this, but here in the U.S., like, there's a lot of pressure on journalists, like, oh, stay neutral, just say the facts, don't say how you actually feel. I was feeling like being a journalist was like having handcuffs on. Like, I can't say that this is something horrible that's happening. And I swear to God, I don't know why, but in this moment, I thought of you. I thought of what you did. And that's why I want to understand where that idea came from.
3: Yes.
14: There's so many different options you had, and you picked one specific option, right? Which is, I'm going to throw a shoe.
3: نعم. فتخيلي سارة.
16: In some moment, I actually thought maybe I should be like an armed resistance.
3: Mm.
16: For example, one time I was called by someone who told me that American soldiers raided the house and then they raped his wife and his sisters.
14: Wow.
16: So I went there and I talked to the women who were weeping, and they covered their faces because of the shame.
3: Mm.
16: The tears were wetting their veil.
3: Mm.
16: I was very angry. And actually, as soon as I walked out from the house, I saw a Humvee, and Americans were standing just outside that Humvee, smoking and laughing and joking.
3: That's true story.
16: And I thought, honestly, if I could have a weapon, I probably would have killed them.
14: Why did you decide not to do that?
16: At the end of the day, those are just people who are following the command.
3: Mm.
16: The most important thing is to go to the head of the snake, the person who is giving the orders and who actually allowed and enabled this disaster to happen.
14: When you were thinking about what to do to George W. Bush, did you think of any other options? Did you think of throwing anything worse than a shoe?
16: No, I never thought of throwing anything but a shoe. And I tell you why.
14: Mm.
16: If I have killed the President of the United States, he will become a hero.
14: Mm.
16: He will be celebrated as a victim and as a martyr.
14: It's so interesting because it's like you had to find the perfect sweet spot between the two options, right? One is the completely nonviolent option, which is like keep reporting or something, ask a really tough question or something. And then the other side is like, do something that's actually violent. And this is like, it's somewhere in between the two options.
16: It's interesting you say about that fine line between violence and non-violence. So, for example, Berlusconi,
3: Silvio Berlusconi, رئيس إيطالي,
16: the Italian Prime Minister in 2009, someone threw a vase at him.
14: It was actually a small statue, but anyway. Oh, this is after you,
3: 2009. December, maybe.
14: Yeah, okay.
3: وخرجت دم.
16: And he ended up bleeding.
14: Oh.
3: Berlusconi, جدا سيء.
16: Despite him being a corrupt prime minister, people were sympathizing by him because he bled.
3: أنا تعاطفت نوعا ما مع
16: Even I was sympathizing with the fact that as an old man, he was bleeding. To me,
14: yeah,
16: it's hard to, it's kind of hard to swallow.
14: Huh. Okay, so tell me, Muntazir, what happens next in the story? It sounds like you have this idea in like 2005.
3: I think.
14: Which is like 3 years before you actually do it, right?
3: Yes.
14: What happens in the meantime?
3: Mm. Nah. وطوال هذه الفترة كنت أطارد جورج دبليو بوش.
0: I kept chasing Bush in multiple occasions.
14: Oh, really?
0: And I tried to attend his press conferences multiple times, and I did not succeed. And so I kept pursuing him every single time. I know there's a press conference. I tried to follow it.
14: Muntazir told me that in December of 2008, one day he's at work in the Baghdadiya newsroom. One of his colleagues turns to him and says,
0: "We need someone like one correspondent and two cameramen to go to cover a press conference.
14: Like, can you go cover this? Because
3: George W. Bush
0: is going to be there."
14: What do you think? What's your reaction?
3: I'm shocked. I'm freeze.
14: He asked his colleague to repeat himself. Like, are you sure? And then he turns to this other reporter.
0: And I said, "You need to go with the two cameramen."
14: Like, you didn't want to go initially, Muntazir?
0: No.
9: Really?
14: Yeah, in fact, Muntazir told me the next thing that he did was...

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4: Hey, I'm Latif. This is Radiolab, and we are back with Sarah Kari.
5: Yeah, so when we left off, Muntather had just found out that George Bush was going to be at a press conference in Baghdad, and instead of volunteering to go cover it, he hightailed it back home.
6: And I run home because I was wearing a brand new shoes that I bought from Beirut, Lebanon.
5: You didn't want to throw.
6: I want to get the dirtiest and the ugliest one.
7: And it was
6: that actually
7: شاهدت معي كثير من المجازر.
6: I covered many massacres
7: اللي صارت.
6: By the Americans before.
5: What did the shoes look like?
7: بس لان حذاء مريح.
6: It was a very comfortable one and it was quite heavy.
5: Nice.
6: It's kind of like medical shoe, you know,
5: like an orthopedic type of shoe, like
6: yes.
7: من مصر.
6: I bought it from Egypt.
7: Okay.
5: What like color?
7: Black.
5: Okay. Anyway, as he was driving over to the press conference, Muntather said he just stopped for a second.
7: وشاهد نهر دجلة.
5: Right on the banks of the Tigris River.
7: كان الدنيا المغرب قلت لك.
6: It was sunset. So I stood by the river and I was just staring at the river at the sunset and I thought to myself, this could be the last sunset I would ever see.
5: Like I might, there's going to be Secret Service there. Like there's a good chance I get shot and don't make it out alive.
4: So he's willing to die to do this.
5: Yeah. Can you just walk me through what happened step by step?
7: Are you curious?
5: I'm very curious. So here goes. He told me he entered this area called the Green Zone.
6: That was an area where most of the Saddam Hussein palaces were.
5: It's where the Americans were based, pretty locked down.
7: Checkpoint.
6: When I passed all of the checkpoints, I saw my colleagues there from the Baghdadiya TV station.
5: And they were kind of like, oh, okay, you came after all?
6: And he said, no, I'm coming here as a citizen. I'm just coming here to watch.
5: And he handed them his press credentials, his ID. And when he entered the press conference, somehow, he was the first person in there.
6: I saw all of the Iraqi and the American flags,
5: podium,
6: I saw the red carpet,
5: in the rows of chairs, he was trying to figure out where to sit.
6: In the beginning, he went and sat on the first row. But then he thought, if I'm going to throw my shoe at him, then I'd better be a little bit behind.
5: Why? Because that was too close?
6: Because if I was on the front row and I throw the shoe, then I will be shot dead straight away. But if I am on the third row, they will think before shooting at me.
5: As people were filing in,
6: I could feel my heart was popping out of my chest.
5: He could feel his body.

0: catching up to the reality of what he was about to do.
1: The adrenaline.
0: Excitement, fear, what is it?
2: Ethnin, both.
0: And then finally, when Muntadhar sat back down, it was time.
1: George W. Bush
3: walked in. Thank you for your kind invitation.
1: George W. Bush
3: starts
1: saying,
3: I am quite hungry.
4: I'm looking forward to some food.
3: He
1: was just thinking that the only thing that the president is going to taste is this soup.
0: When George Bush is giving the speech, are you listening to what he's saying?
2: No, I don't know what he said. I'm in another world.
1: I was reciting
2: Quran.
1: I was trying to do the whole ceremonies as if like I am leaving this world.
0: Oh wow. He told me it felt like a
1: very nasty flu.
0: And in this feverish haze, he heard this
2: voice inside.
0: And this voice in his head was saying, like, look at your life. You're chief correspondent, you have your own program, people love you. You have a house, you have a car. Your future is wide open.
1: Do you really have to do this?
2: Okay.
0: But suddenly,
4: war is not over.
0: It was like he woke up.
1: And then I was talking to myself and saying,
0: if I back off now, I would call myself a coward every day for the rest of my life.
1: If I lose my self-respect, I don't care if the rest of the world would respect me.
0: And so,
4: it is decisive.
0: When George W. Bush neared the end of his speech,
4: on his way to being one.
2: When he finished his word,
0: in an effort to be at least somewhat honorable and not take him by surprise, he shouted,
1: this is my goodbye kiss to you, you dog. I never thought actually of saying that, but I just said it in that moment.
0: Oh, you didn't plan to say that?
2: No.
1: And George Bush, when he saw I lifted my eyes, I could see his face went completely pale, very pale, and he froze. And then I threw the shoe at him, and he bent forward, and the shoe came above him.
0: And then, of course,
1: he was taking the other shoe.
0: Yeah, was that always the plan, to throw both shoes?
1: My original plan was just one shoe. Because I thought that as soon as I'm going to stand up and I throw one shoe, I'm going to be shot dead. But then, when I threw the first one and there was nothing,
2: so
1: I thought, okay, it's time for me to actually do the second side. So I threw the second one. And I kept releasing all of the anger from all of the stories that I've covered, or all of the anger that I was building up inside me for years and years. Swearing at him and his father. And I kept saying that this is for all of the Iraqis. They've killed, they've raped, they affected. So I managed to actually release all of that in one time. The one who stopped me, it was an Iraqi journalist. He tried to strangle my hand, you know, hold my hand. But then after that, they all gathered on top of me. Then I was taken by the security of the Iraqi prime minister.
5: We'll be back with the rest of the story after this quick break.
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8: Democrats aren't known for making faith a centerpiece of their campaigns, but Democratic U.S. Senate nominee in Texas, James Tallarico, is doing just that.
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8: The race to the November midterms as control of the U.S. Senate hangs in the balance. That's in the next morning edition from NPR News.
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0: All right, so we ended with you getting tackled to the ground. Mm-hmm. For most people, obviously, this is the end of the story. But for Muntadhar, it was not.
1: The bodyguards gathered on me. They were beating me really, really bad. They broke my teeth. They punched me in the eye. And then they were shouting, oh, he's a terrorist, he's a terrorist.
0: An Iraqi court sentenced him to 3 years in prison.
1: They stripped me completely and just kept me with my underwear.
0: He claims he was tortured pretty horrifically, doused with cold water, shocked with electricity, beaten with iron bars.
11: Jesus.
0: And then they...
1: They took me in solitary confinement and they locked me there for 3 months.
0: 3 months? Oh my goodness.
1: Every single day was way longer than any days that I've ever spent in my entire life.
0: On one of these days, Muntadhar was sitting in his cell.
1: I just looked at my cell's door, which had two holes only, so there was barely any light coming from it. Then suddenly I just saw
2: Zahra.
1: Wearing an off-white dress, she came and she sat on the bed. I knew it was Zahra because her mother gave me some of her pictures when I was reporting on the story. And she just looked at me. And then she disappeared. He knows that this might be sound like he was crazy, but this is actually what happened.
11: Wow.
0: He told me the next thing he remembered was two officers entering his cell.
1: Two high-ranking officers from Maliki's office. And they were asking me why I threw the shoe at George W. Bush. And I just said, it's because they killed Zahra.
0: Outside? The shoe throw struck a nerve. In the days after his arrest, people in multiple cities in Iraq poured out into the streets. In the news footage, you can see seas of people waving shoes in the air. And not just in Iraq or in the Middle East, but in Latin America. Europe, in the United States. I was just watching this really striking footage. of these American activists throwing shoes at an effigy of Bush in front of the White House.
11: Mm. Take this one on behalf of all the American people who are disgusted. Yeah.
0: But back to Mandother. After 9 months in prison, he ended up getting released. And by this point, like, a monument had been put up in his honor. One country had offered him a medal, and another country had offered him a citizenship. Someone in Saudi Arabia reportedly bid $10 million for the shoes.
12: Oh, my God.
0: Although those allegedly were destroyed.
12: Wow.
0: And in the few years following Muntadhar...
2: There's many people used the shoes.
13: A speech on economics interrupted with the new fashionable protest, the throwing of a shoe.
0: There's a rash of copycat shoe throwings at world leaders.
12: Really?
0: Yeah.
14: The latest target of a shoe thrower is Iran's president, Mahmoud Ahmadinejad.
0: You have...
15: A shoe yet again, this one directed at the Prime Minister.
0: The Prime Minister of India...
2: John Howard.
0: Prime Minister of Australia.
2: Hillary Clinton.
0: Hillary Clinton was one I didn't even know about.
16: What was that, a bat? That's somebody throwing something at me?
0: This is scratching the surface. There's a great Wikipedia entry of all the different shoe throwings. What was it about this act that made it take on a life of its own?
12: Yeah.
0: And, you know, there are the obvious reasons, like the symbolism of the shoe that we talked about earlier, the fact that there were so many cameras in the room in this era where things newly could go viral.
12: Yeah.
0: Even just the timing of it all, like coming at this moment in the war where people were sick of what was going on.
12: Yeah.
0: So it does seem like this perfect storm of things. But I do still find myself thinking back to the conversation that Muntadhar and I had earlier about that Goldilocks space between violence and nonviolence.
16: Yeah.
0: So I went looking for somebody who could help me think through it. Like, what's the label we put on the shoebox? I actually don't even know how to articulate it.
16: Well, I'm not really sure what the term would be.
0: Fair.
16: But I think there is that niche space.
0: So this is Jamila Rakib.
16: I am the executive director of the Albert Einstein Institution, which is an organization that studies and promotes the use of nonviolent action in conflict.
0: And she says that niche space actually does have a rich history.
16: There's this long history of people throwing objects at political leaders, at invaders, at occupiers. There's things like throwing eggs.
0: Tomatoes, probably.
16: Tomatoes, potatoes.
0: Potatoes somehow feels more violent than eggs and tomatoes.
16: You know what? That's a tricky one. I think turnips, there's historical precedence for turnips. It goes back to ancient Rome.
0: No way.
16: Where people disagreed with the policies of a particular governor and actually threw turnips at him. That sounds painful.
0: Mm-hmm. Yeah, heavy root vegetables. Yeah, that sounds more painful for sure.
16: Yes, exactly.
0: And lots of modern day examples come to mind too. I read about like pie throwing.
16: Mm-hmm. Glitter.
0: Glitter.
16: I mean, it's really hard to get off your skin. So.
0: Part of the power of all of these, Jamila says, is...
16: It's a very memorable moment.
0: The sheer spectacle of it. But also...
16: It shows that you can be anywhere at any time and someone can throw a object at you.
0: No matter how powerful you are.
16: Yeah.
0: It's like one thing I think about with the shoe throw is how it ever so briefly flattens the hierarchy between Muntadhar and George W. Bush.
12: Huh.
0: You know?
12: It's just they're no longer a citizen and a president or whatever. It's like it's just like a dude throwing a shoe and a dude dodging a shoe.
0: Right, exactly. It's just like all the roles fall away. It's kind of an extraordinary thing that they could even find themselves on the same plane.
12: Yeah.
0: Although I will say it didn't come without a cost, because when Muntadhar tried to get back to his life as a journalist,
2: I cannot find any TV station to work with them.
0: He couldn't find anyone to hire him.
12: Why not?
2: Because there are more TV station in Middle East, friends with American and friends with the Iraqi government.
0: He claimed that in order to avoid upsetting either the Iraqi government or the American government, all of these Iraqi channels basically blacklisted him. But do you think part of it is that they stopped taking you seriously as a journalist, that they didn't trust you to, I don't know, be neutral and not be an activist?
2: No, not that reason. That's not reason.
0: I mean, it was clear that many journalists were genuinely upset by what he did.
17: Okay, everybody calm down.
0: Even if you just go back to the first moments after the shoe throw, the other journalists in the room that day, specifically some of the Iraqi journalists, were immediately apologizing directly to Bush.
3: These journalists here were very apologetic. They were, you know, they were said, this doesn't represent the Iraqi people, but that's what happens in free societies where people try to draw attention to themselves.
1: When I saw it, I felt embarrassed that a journalist would have done something like that.
0: So this is Mais Elbaya. You've heard her already translating my conversations with Muntadhar. She is an Iraqi-British journalist.
1: Because this just wasn't professional. I mean, I don't think two journalists can disagree about that.
0: I actually called her up after we were done with all of our interviews with Muntadhar. I think it was just hitting me that you have been through a lot of the same stuff as Muntadhar.
1: Yeah.
0: Like him, she was on the ground.
1: I've been where Muntadhar was. I've been in the green zone.
0: Reporting on the invasion as it was happening.
1: For multiple international news outlets.
0: And even though she wasn't one of the Iraqi journalists in the room that day, she told me that when she saw it...
1: I was shocked about it. No one sane could have done that.
0: I guess, yeah, tell me a little bit more about when I reached out to you and said, oh, I want to interview this guy. I don't know, what, 18 years later. What did you think? What was your reaction to that?
1: I was surprised because, like, out of all of the stories on Iraq, he would not come to my mind. It's
0: You're like, there's so much more
1: like,
0: to say.
1: What? Why him? I was genuinely surprised by your quest, but going through the interview, I got why you were interested in him. And you know what? It actually put him in a different light.
0: How so? How did it put him in a different light for you?
1: Because I always thought that it was just someone who was absolutely crazy and that it was spontaneous that this happened. But when I heard the story and heard about the thought process behind it, it took me back in time. I had a big flashback.
0: Back in 2008, Mace had been reporting on the Iraq war for 5 years.
1: Like, in a quiet day, it would be probably 50 people killed.
0: Wow. So she said in some sense she understood how Muntadhar felt, because even though people were seeing her reports...
1: People got used to it. And I understand it. I work in the news business. I understand how people are wired. It's like, okay, we know about this. What's the difference between what happened last month and what's happening today? Nothing. People move on. It's a number. It's a statistics. It's a figure. But to me, they're not numbers. They are people. So I got his frustration. I got when he is like, no one cares. Really, no one cares. And he just wanted to grab attention. It changed my mind about him. I respected him more as a person who actually really wanted to make a big statement.
12: Did him throwing the shoe have a real measurable impact, like in Iraq, on the war or whatever?
0: Yeah, so...
18: Yeah, I mean, just deeply obsessed with the effectiveness question.
0: When I called Jamila Rakib, I actually asked her that also. And it was interesting to watch her brain work through it.
18: I think that... It's more interesting how it fit into the larger puzzle of what's happening in the rest of society.
0: She said, what you need to do is look at the shoe throw in the context of the larger struggle.
18: In this case, the anti-occupation struggle.
0: And ask, how did this act affect all the characters involved in this struggle?
18: Yes.
12: Uh-huh.
0: So like, for example, the military.
18: Did it make it more difficult for them to carry out their policies, their military operations?
0: Or say like the people of Iraq.
18: Did it empower them?
0: For Iraqi journalists.
18: Did it make it harder for journalists to do their job in the future?
0: Or even for people outside of Iraq.
18: Did it bring more people to the cause?
12: So
18: I'm curious. I mean, I don't know the answer to any of this, but it did precisely what it set out to do, which is undermine the narrative that Iraqis were welcoming U.S. forces as liberators.
0: And in that sense, it's hard to deny the legacy of this thing.
2: You know, I have more than 100,000 followers in Twitter. There's many people from America, okay?
0: Yeah.
2: Yesterday, from America, he said, Muntazar, we need you. America need you. We will have a pile of shoes at your disposable. Please come through the our government in your shoes.
0: Even beyond that, honestly, I mean, the most powerful thing to me about the shoe throw is that it's this funny looking Trojan horse where initially you're like, oh, ha ha, that was crazy. Boom. Next thing you know, we're talking about messed up stuff that happened in Iraq, you yeah. know, like all of the dark stuff that our country did during that time.
12: Mm-hmm. Mm-hmm.
0: Back in the interview with Muntazar, by this time we were in our third sitting, and my producer in Baghdad, Maryam Doidar, took over for translation.
19: You might have to like share earbuds.
0: Now, Maryam, it so happens, in addition to helping me report parts of this story, is a documentary filmmaker who is making a film about Muntazar.
19: I think at one point he said to me, it's a shame I wasn't like a caterpillar with 40 pairs of shoes. I would have just kept throwing them like one after the other.
0: And when she first met him back in 2018, he'd gone from trying to find a job as a journalist to trying to run for parliament in Iraq. Come election day,
19: he did get some votes, but not enough to win the seat.
0: Do you miss being a journalist?
2: Yes. But worse.
0: What did you say? I don't understand.
19: Salab al-Arabi.
2: Yes. It's worse.
19: He's trying to say it's worth it.
0: It's worth it?
2: Yes.
0: Why was it worth it?
19: The tax he paid was worth it for what he did, even though he lost a lot. For example, like working in the field of media, which he loves even up until this day.
0: Yeah. I've been having all of this anger and frustration about things that are happening in the world that I feel like I can't change. And I don't know what to do with it.
2: Mm-hmm.
0: You know?
2: Yes.
0: I don't know. If I'm being honest with myself, I do wonder sometimes if I should continue being a journalist.
19: No, don't leave journalism. I don't want you to leave your work, but your work should be for a cause and you can help to support in one way or another.
0: Muntazar told me he still thinks that journalists do actually have real power to cause change, especially in today's world and especially in the U.S.
19: He's talking about you in the third person in this, but he said, yes, because she has more freedom of speech, more freedom of movement, more freedom of influence. And there is a difference because you're in the heart of decision making in America.
0: Essentially, he was like, you're in very different circumstances. Everybody's case is different. Find something that works for you the way that throwing a shoe worked for me.
2: Mm-hmm.
0: But when we were talking before, you were telling me about the anger and the frustration that was building up inside of you, right? Did throwing the shoe help with any of those feelings?
19: Yes, of course. It was an expression of my feelings.
0: He told me still, of course, carry around a lot of those memories from the war.
19: When I think of Zahra, I feel grief. I was thinking the other day when I was talking to you, if she was alive, she could be a student today or married or something.
0: At the same time, he told me this other story too.
19: When I saw Zahra's mom at the house, she told me that when I threw the shoe, she felt like I got, the literal translation would be like, I got my daughter's rights, but I think it's like, I guess it would be the equivalent of like,
2: revenge for my.
19: Revenge. It's something along the lines of justice, revenge.
2: Revenge.
0: Okay, I think that's all the questions that I have for you, Muntazar.
19: Are you sure?
0: Yeah, I think so. So you just say your name and however you want to describe yourself.
12: This episode was reported by Sara Kari with help from Maryam Dwedar. Translation by Mais Albaya and Maryam Dwedar. It was produced by Sara Kari. Sound design contributed by Sara Kari with mixing from Jeremy Bloom and fact-checking by Emily Krieger and Hiba El Orbani.
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0: on to our final game, Lightning Fill in the Blank. Each of our players left 60 seconds in which to answer as many fill in the blank questions as they can. Each correct answer is now worth 2 points. Alzo, can you give us the scores?
1: Of course. Paula has 2, and Centera and Tom are tied for the lead at 3.
0: Okay. So, Paula, that means that you are in second place, so that means you're going to go first. The clock will start when I begin your first question, fill in the blank. On Tuesday, authorities arrested the man suspected of starting one of the blanks in Washington State.
2: Fires.
0: Right. On Wednesday, space company blank made 900 million more shares available to investors. The Musk thing. I'll give it to you. It's SpaceX. A man in Wales was arrested for climbing to the roof of a hospital and blanking.
2: And yelling, I'm cured.
0: No. Putting on a Grim Reaper costume and just staring silently at all the patients coming into the hospital. On Wednesday, paleontologists in New Mexico identified a new species of blank.
2: Dinosaur?
0: Right. This week, a video of a street brawl in Detroit went viral because people noticed that blank was standing on the sidelines cheering the combatants on.
2: Tom Holman.
0: No, the police commissioner of the city of Detroit.
2: Wow.
0: So a passerby caught this street fight on video, and right there in the front of the crowd of onlookers is the police commissioner of Detroit, who cheered and he kind of urged the fighters on, you know, while wearing his Detroit police hat. When asked why he did not intervene in this rather brutal fight, he said, and I am not kidding, I did intervene when the guy had had enough.
2: Wow. Uh-huh.
3: That feels very Detroit.
4: That's old school.
0: That's how they roll in Detroit. Also, how did Paula do in our quiz?
1: She got 3 right for 6 more points, total of 8, and the lead.
0: All right.
2: Wow. That's all you'll give me, Alzo?
3: You used to be friends.
2: Yeah, you're not one of us anymore.
0: Shantira, I'm going to arbitrarily pick you to go next, fill in the blank. As more states report outbreaks, RFK Jr. said that parents should vaccinate their kids against blank.
3: Measles.
0: Right. This week, a Nobel Prize-winning computer scientist warned that humans may soon be unable to outsmart blank.
3: AI?
0: Right. On Thursday, former Senate Majority Leader blank was discharged from the hospital.
3: Oh, Goofy McConnell.
0: Goofy, yes. This week, police in New Jersey were able to cite 74 drivers for traffic violations after they had their traffic cops blank.
3: Do their job.
0: No. Disguise themselves as trees on the road. Tuesday, astronomers released the most high-resolution images ever taken of the surface of the blank.
3: Sun.
0: Right. According to a new report, the UFC lost $30 million when they staged an event at the blank.
3: The White House.
0: Right. In Arizona, 2 people are recovering after being shot by a man who was blanking.
3: Eating a sandwich.
0: No. They were shot by a man who was demonstrating the safety features of his gun. 2 men were looking at a handgun at a yard sale when the owner came over to show off its various safety features. While he was doing that, he accidentally shot both of them.
3: Wow.
0: Okay, it was an emergency. They were harmed. They were hurt. They're fine. But I hope they waited a while to call 911, because if there's ever a time to get somebody to pay the price you want at a yard sale, it is right after you have shot them.
3: I thought it was a bad shot, but if he had hit both of them with the same bullet, he might be kind of good.
0: Wow. Also, how did Shantira do in our quiz?
1: She did all right. She got 5 right for 10 more points, total of 13, and the lead.
0: All right, then. So, how many, then, does Tom Beaudet need to win?
1: 5 to tie, 6 to win.
0: All right, here we go, Tom. This is for the game. On Wednesday, officials in Iran pushed back on blank's claim that peace talks were underway.
4: Trump.
0: Right. On Thursday, Ukraine drone strikes hit 2 oil refineries deep in blank's territory.
4: Russian territory.
0: Right, the latest movie in the blank franchise is the fastest movie in history to make $500 million.
4: Marvel. Spider-Man.
0: Yeah. On Tuesday, Abdul al-Sayed won a closely watched Democratic primary in blank.
4: Michigan.
0: Right. This week, a woman in Utah is suspected of not wanting to get married after she was caught blanking the night before her wedding.
4: I don't know. leaving town?
0: No, attempting to burn down the church where it was supposed to happen.
4: You should have just left town.
0: It's true. According to a new study, watching too much blank may actually rot your brain.
4: Phone video stuff.
0: Yeah, TV, basically. Yeah. On Wednesday, a genetics company announced it had created a hypoallergenic blank.
4: Dog.
0: Right. This week, a man who was drowning in the Yellowstone River was saved by a blank that was nearby.
4: Oh, the Hoboken ass fish.
0: No.
4: Dumb as they are, they have their moments.
0: No. The man who was drowning in the Yellowstone River was saved by a teenager who happened to be practicing with his lasso on the riverbank.
4: Cool.
0: He'd been practicing his lasso, you know, roping things at the distance so much that I kind of think he pushed the guy in just to be able to throw a lasso in as he swept by and pull him to safety. The kid was, of course, celebrated for saving this man, but did he have to then hog-tie him?
4: What a great story to have as a kid to Isn't tell the rest of your life.
0: Well,
4: right?
0: Yep, that's what I did. Alzo, did Tom do well enough to win?
1: He did it. He got 6 right for 12 more points, total of 15, and he is the champion.
4: Thank you.
0: Wisdom of years.
4: Thank you very much.
0: In just a minute, we're going to ask our panelists to predict, after that rocket crashed into it, what will be the next big news from the moon. 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Wait, Wait, Don't Tell Me is a production of NPR and WBEZ Chicago in association with Urgent Haircut Productions, Doug Berman, Benevolent Overlord, Philip Gotica writes our limericks, our public address announcer is Paul Friedman, our ops manager is Jasira Vardak. Thanks to the staff and crew at the Studebaker Theater, B.J. Lederman composed our theme. Our program is produced by Jennifer Mills, Miles Dornbos, and Lillian King. Special thanks this week to Blythe Robertson, Janie Hoffman, Dom Banyas, and Peter Gross. Our third Peter this week is Peter Gwynn, the third. Emma Choi is our vibe curator. Technical direction is from Lorna White. Our CFO is Colin Miller, our production manager. That's Robert Newhouse. Our senior producer is Ian Chillog. And the executive producer of Wait, Wait, Don't Tell Me is Mike Maribella Danforth. Now, panel, what would be the next big news about the moon? Shantira Jackson.
3: In addition to moon pies and moon cakes, this holiday season she will be releasing a moon tiramisu.
0: Tom Baudet.
4: Elon will abandon his plans for a moon colony, explaining he didn't know random rockets and boulders and stuff could just crash down at any time.
0: And Paula Poundstone.
2: When it hits your eye, it's nothing like a pizza pie of any size.
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0: Thank you so much, Alzo Slade. Thanks also to Tom Baudet, Paula Poundstone, Shantira Jackson. Thanks to our fabulous audience here at the Studebaker Theater in downtown Chicago. Thanks to all of you for listening wherever you are. I'm Peter Sagal. We'll see you next week. This is NPR.
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9: In 5 states hit the polls on Tuesday, and I've got some major results to share with you, starting in the state of Michigan, where Abdul El-Sayed has won the Democratic primary for the United States Senate.
10: Another American primary night, another round of surprises, thanks to the misfires of pollsters.
11: The average miss is actually 13 points. So as
10: really?
11: Shocking as this is, last night was a better than average performance for the polls in a primary.
10: Stop taking these numbers so seriously. From WNY. I see in New York, this is On the Media. I'm Brooke Gladstone.
12: And I'm Michael Lowinger. Also on this week's show, an intimate look at the past, present, and future of Federal Communications Commission Chairman Brendan Carr.
13: He was a wonky FCC telecom lawyer and became this very competitive, very combative guy and made a name for himself in Trump world on the basis of that persona.
12: It's all coming up after this.
6: Live from NPR News in Washington, I'm Linda Kenyon. Democrats in Wisconsin hold primary elections on Tuesday, and the governor's race is crucial. NPR's Mara Liasson tells us why.
14: The reason why the stakes are so high in the Wisconsin governor's race for Democrats is not only that Wisconsin is a swing state, actually it was the closest swing state in 2024, but the likely Republican nominee for governor, Tom Tiffany, who's a member of Congress, voted to overturn the 2020 election back in January of 2021. He denied the 2020 presidential election.
6: The Democratic candidate is progressive Francesca Hahn, who is polling way ahead. Russia and Ukraine carried out a series of airstrikes that killed and wounded civilians on both sides of the conflict. As NPR's Greg Myrie reports, the two militaries currently have extensive air power, but are not nearly as strong when it comes to air defenses.
15: In Ukraine, a Russian missile hit a high-rise apartment building in the northeastern city of Kharkiv, a short distance from the Russian border. Local officials said three Ukrainians were killed and more than 30 wounded. Across that border in southern Russia, Ukrainian drone attacks killed five people and injured more than two dozen in the Belgorod region, the Associated Press reported. Ukraine says it's desperately short of U.S.-made missile interceptors and has no reliable way of defending against the nightly missile strikes. However, Ukraine's offensive drones are now capable of reaching deep inside Russia, where Russian forces usually shoot down some, but not all of them. Greg Myrie, NPR News, Kyiv.
6: Trading on Wall Street this week will likely be dominated by the latest inflation report. NPR's Raphael Naum says this latest figure will come at a time of economic uncertainty.
16: A big question is whether we'll see inflation pick up again after a fairly benign report for June. The Federal Reserve last month kept interest rates steady, but it was a divided vote, with some policymakers believing the central bank should have raised them. But a rate hike is still very much on the table. A lot will depend on what happens with inflation. It may not be an easy call, though. A report last week showed significant weakness in the labor market, and that could make some policymakers hesitant to raise rates at a time of weak employment. The Fed has some time, though. Its next policy meeting is not until September. Rafael Nam, NPR News.
6: British Columbia has declared a state of emergency as a fast-moving wildfire forced more than 20,000 people from communities in Western Canada. More than 100 wildfires have been burning across the province, nearly half of them out of control, amid hot, windy weather and prolonged drought. The entire community of Summerland was evacuated overnight, along with 8,000 people in and around nearby Peachland. You're listening to NPR. Typhoon Dolphin has landed in China after sweeping through Japan's Okinawa prefecture. It hit China's east coast in the province of Zhejiang. NPR's Jennifer Pak is there, and she has this report.
17: I'm about 120 miles west from the Yuhuan coast, where Typhoon Dolphin landed late this afternoon. And the rain here has been nonstop. The typhoon also brought strong winds, triggering flood warnings across eastern China. At least a million people have been evacuated from their homes in high-risk areas. State broadcaster CCTV reports some train services were suspended and over 1,700 flights were canceled in multiple cities. China's National Meteorological Center has issued a red alert for torrential rains over the next couple of days, with Zhejiang expected to be hit the hardest. Jennifer Pak, NPR News, Jinhua City, Zhejiang Province.
6: Today marks 81 years since the U.S. atomic bombing of the Japanese city of Nagasaki. In a ceremony, Mayor Shiro Suzuki called nuclear weapons absolute evil, and he said Japan's government must adhere to post-war non-nuclear principles. Meanwhile, Japan's prime minister has been looking into revising the country's defense policy and further boosting its military offensive capabilities. Mayor Suzuki said the atomic bombings of Hiroshima and Nagasaki show that humans can cross the line. There are roughly 91,000 survivors from the Nagasaki attack. The average age is 86 years old. I'm Linda Kenyon, NPR News in Washington.
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19: From WNYC in New York, this is On the Media. I'm Michael Oehinger.
10: And I'm Brooke Gladstone. This week, 52 years ago, President Richard Nixon said, "Uncle."
20: Throughout the long and difficult period of Watergate, I have felt it was my duty to persevere, to make every possible effort to complete the term of office to which you elected me. In the past few days, however, it has become evident to me that I no longer have a strong enough political base in the Congress to justify continuing that effort.
10: A year and a half earlier, he'd begun his second term on a defiant note.
21: He won 49 states, despite what I thought was pretty clear by that point, that the White House was involved in the break-in. He won a landslide.
10: Julia Wine Banks is a legal analyst and a former Watergate special prosecutor. She recounted the unfolding events this week on WNYC's Brian Lehrer show.
21: Then, as evidence came out from our team, as we investigated and things leaked, the poll numbers started to sink until he got to the point that Trump is now at, right before he resigned, because the facts mattered back then. Democracy worked. Justice prevailed. There was full accountability criminally and politically. And we don't have that in our country anymore.
10: Earlier this summer, Vice President J.D. Vance said as much.
22: If Watergate happened tomorrow, it would be like a 12-hour news story. Like the idea that it would have taken down a presidency is crazy.
11: And boy, if that isn't an indictment of the man he serves in office or the entire political system. He's right. Partisanship has taken over the way that we process our electoral choices and the performance of our presidents. It only would have been a couple-minute scandal. It may not have even made the evening news.
10: True. And yet...
11: Well, if you look at second-term presidencies historically, and I've got numbers in front of me going back to 1938.
10: G. Elliot Morris is a journalist, statistician, and author of the data-driven news website Strength in Numbers.
11: Donald Trump's are the second worst on record. He is somewhere between George W. Bush in August of 2006, in the middle of the Abu Ghraib scandal with torture of prisoners in Iraq, somewhere between that and Richard Nixon's numbers the week before he resigned the presidency in disgrace from the Watergate scandal. His approval at that point was 25%. George Bush's was 38%. Donald Trump's today is 36. These are not good numbers.
10: A Fox News poll is showing that Trump is 9 points underwater in Texas, a state he won by 14 points 2 years ago.
11: If you ask Americans in Texas how they feel about Donald Trump's deportation agenda or immigration, the numbers are even lower.
10: Wow.
11: Closer to minus 20.
10: In Texas.
11: Yeah, if you ask Texans how they feel about Donald Trump's handling of prices and inflation and the economy, it's even worse than minus 10. It's closer to minus 15. That's for the entire adult population of the state. We can count up the other states he's underwater in. It's about 40 states broke. That includes every single swing state. If you reran the 2024 election with these numbers, you probably get something closer to the 1980 Dukakis blowout.
10: It's just remarkable that he's 9 points underwater in Texas generally, but 20 points underwater with regard to immigration.
11: It does make sense, right? The Hispanic community in Texas has been targeted more for these immigration enforcement operations that are particularly visible and unpopular. In Minnesota, for example, we asked Americans how they felt about the killing of Renee Good and Alex Preddy, whether consequences like that were worth it for border security. 80% of people are saying it's not worth it to them, that goes too far. And that sentiment is particularly acute in the border states. That includes Arizona, Nevada. Trump is underwater on immigration in Florida.
10: So what kinds of questions did you ask about immigration?
11: One question that pollsters have been asking since the beginning of Trump's administration is, what type of undocumented immigrant do you think shouldn't be deported? And by type here, pollsters define qualities like, have you been here for 5 or 10 years? Are you married to a U.S. citizen? Do you have kids? Have you ever been arrested for anything? That sort of thing. And by and large, Americans do not favor deporting undocumented immigrants who have been here a long time, who have kids, who work, who have no record. The only group of undocumented immigrants that Americans favor deporting is convicted criminal undocumented immigrants. If you ask about that population, about 80% of Americans say that type of undocumented immigrant should be deported, but they want the rest of them to have a path to citizenship, around 75-80% even in some cases.
10: I'm wondering, have we been polled on how we perceive his mental or moral fitness for office? I read that the New York Times found that corruption was never a number one concern, but it was in the top three for a third of Americans. Is that dispositive? Will people vote one way or another on the issue of corruption? How does he poll on trustworthiness, or how he's enriched himself in mind-boggling ways by drawing on the power of the presidency?
11: In a survey I conducted from July 14th to 17th, so pretty recent, with the polling from Verisite, we asked Americans how they would rate Donald Trump's mental sharpness as president, from very poor to very good. About 46% said Trump's mental sharpness was poor or very poor, which for context is just 4 percentage points shy of the same percent for Joe Biden's presidency. So we also asked people to rate Joe Biden's mental fitness when he was president. The American people view Donald Trump as about as mentally sharp as Joe Biden. And you can make of that, I think, what you will.
10: Now, you've said that, quote, Trump's own voters are now less loyal to him than Democrats are hostile to him. Is that possible? What does that mean?
11: Democrats are much more hostile to Donald Trump than his voters are supportive of him. About 95% of them say they disapprove of his presidency, whereas only about 80% of Trump's 2024 voters say that they approve of what he's doing as president. We would expect that vote share for Republicans would fall, both as former Republicans switch sides and as they stay home. So looking at the difference in opinion among Democrats and Trump's 2024 voters, we see a really similar pattern for the November generic congressional vote. That's how people are going to vote in the House, where Trump's 2024 voters are about 80 percentage points voting in favor of Republicans, but Democrats are about 95 percentage points voting in favor of Democrats. There's both defection, people changing their vote, and a lot of people staying at home in this former Trump voter group.
10: So who are these defectors?
11: They are really emblematic of that group that switched voting for Democrats in 2020 to Trump in 2024. They tend to be younger. They tend to be less white, especially more Hispanic. And they tend to be from urban and suburban areas more than rural areas.
10: We had primary elections in 5 states this week, but the one that obsessed the talking heads the most was in the swing state of Michigan. The progressive candidate Abdul El-Sayed squeaked out a win over his more centrist competitor, the Democratic establishment's choice candidate, Haley Stevens. So now he's the party's contender for a crucial Senate seat. And this is despite Stevens outspending El-Sayed roughly 11-1. You have some takeaways on this result? It seems the kids showed up.
11: Oh yeah, the kids are all right, Brooke. Or in this case, all center? Because the polls were surprising in how close the election was. El-Sayed won by 1 point on average. This includes a lot of nonpartisan polls, but also some partisan campaign polls had Sayed up about 13 points. So this is like a 12-point misfire in the surveys. But actually, I've gone back and looked at all of the Senate primary polls back to 1998. The average miss, Brooke, is actually 13 points. So as
10: really
11: shocking as this is, last night it was a better than average performance for the polls in a primary. But 13 points, I mean, we're still misreading the electorate.
10: Most of us look at this election and we are trying to prognosticate what happens during the midterms.
11: The media over the next 6 months will probably endlessly relitigate whether or not Haley Stevens would be doing better in the general election against Mike Rogers than Abdul El-Sayed. God forbid, you know, he loses. There will be an endless number of takes that Haley Stevens would have won. But the polling does not support this as of now. I did this. If you look at all of the polls that were done of a hypothetical general election in Michigan with Stevens versus Rogers or El Sayed versus Rogers, the average difference between these polls is Stevens doing 1 point better than El Sayed. And the range is from 17 points for Stevens to 10 points for El Sayed. So you statistically cannot be drawing conclusions based on those numbers. The people that are doing it because they're ideologically motivated to draw those conclusions.
10: Or they have columns that they have to write.
11: The tape machine must be fed, Brooke.
10: What did you think of the coverage of the numbers in the run-up to the vote this week?
11: Coverage of polls tends to oversimplify and offer too much certainty for what the polls are saying. So people should read more smart posts, like from the people at 50plus1.news and from my newsletter and from the down ballot that say, hey, maybe don't pay so much attention to these early primary polls.
10: Were there any lessons in the fact that the youth vote did appear to really come out, whereas in other times and places it hasn't?
11: The Democratic Party right now is in something of a protracted stage of infighting because there is a wing of the party that is increasingly anti-establishment. They're saying the political system, the economic system are not working for everyday Americans, and they're gaining a lot of support. That's people like El Sayed, the DSA candidates in New York City, Zohran Mamdani, and that draws a lot of support from those people who feel left behind and is a particularly common sentiment among young people. So I think we'll probably see more of younger voters, especially in the Democratic Party, but maybe in the independents, Republicans as well, moving towards these anti-system candidates in the general election. The last person who really turned out young people in this new politics way, Barack Obama.
10: And building on what you just said, Donald Trump, many of his voters, notably the ones that had previously voted for Obama, craved a disruptor. Obama gave them much better access to health care, but he didn't substantially change the system that had failed them. Trump gave them tariffs and a ballroom, a murky reflecting pool, and a war. I'm not being snarky here. That's what dominates his Truth Social account. And they definitely got disruption, but it didn't break their way. I'm talking about the voters. So you just published an election forecasting model, adding up factors like polling and fundraising, recruitment. What are your conclusions?
11: Well, this looks like a typical midterm cycle in the House. The party of the president in power loses about 26 seats on average. We give the Democrats about an 87 to 90% chance rounding of winning the majority in the House. And we give Republicans about a 13% chance.
10: You had some insight about the impact of Republican gerrymandering in the last year. That by gerrymandering, the Republicans decreased the number of competitive Democratic seats, but inadvertently increase the number of competitive Republican ones.
11: So if you are the Republicans in Texas and you would like to draw more Republican seats, you have two options. You can crack the Democrats in urban areas into surrounding rural areas, like where I'm from, outside Corpus Christi, Texas, or you can pack them into single districts, thereby making one really blue urban district and a bunch of surrounding red suburban and rural districts. The Republicans have chosen to crack in many places in Texas, which took Democrats from the city and put them into rural suburban districts. In some cases, in such a large number, in the case of Democrats winning by 10 points, they could win one or two of those seats back in a big wave election. And it just so happens that we're in the type of environment that looks like a big wave election.
10: What do people mostly get wrong about polls, reading them in the newspapers, and following them so very closely months in advance?
11: They expect far too much accuracy out of pre-election surveys. We saw a good example of this in the Michigan primary this Tuesday. People were equally surprised at Zohran Mamdani's win in the mayoral primary in 2025. And there is danger in this, in that if they don't believe that they can provide them perfect election predictions, many people then assume polls aren't useful at all in highlighting policy mismatches between the president and the public, highlighting those issues Americans say are most important to them. Those are not electoral questions, and they tend to be more accurate than election questions, or at least accurate enough.
10: The Trump in his second term is very different from the Trump in his first term. We have Trump unbounded now. He is running as fast as he can from reality. He said, my polls are like historically high.
11: The highest they've ever been, he said last week, yeah.
10: And don't believe the lying media.
11: Maybe he's not being constrained by public opinion the way we would want a president to be constrained by public opinion. But there are a lot of other actors that could be constrained, especially in their local districts or their state. And there's other groups, nonprofits, agency heads in Washington, D.C., or judges could also be affected by public opinion. The political scientist V.O. Key wrote that public opinion offers levees to steer a river, and we can view the polls as being tools for identifying policy that Americans really, really don't want, and then as good stewards of the public opinion data, fight for that. V.O. Key, the political scientist, he coined the term echo chamber. The public is an echo chamber. And today, people wrongly argue that Key is offering an indictment of the public, that they're only parroting what they see on the news. But he's actually talking about an entirely different echo chamber, the echo chamber of the choices that are offered to them by the political party system. That if you are only offered the choice between democracy and autocracy, for example, or really imperfect political and economic system and the wholesale sacking of the federal government, or if they're only given, maybe even sharper, a choice between two idiots, you can't really fault them for picking an idiot. It's just the choices that are offered to them.
10: The Republicans, at least in Congress, some of them, Mike Lee, for instance, they've really leaned in on opposition to participatory democracy. So have a lot of the big thinkers behind Trump, and Trump too. He said, we need to make sure that people who don't vote for me have trouble voting because I'll be impeached.
11: About 14% of Americans say democracy is their number one issue above everything else.
10: But will people vote on it?
11: I think it would take a real obvious attack on the election to change the mind of those voters in the sort of swingy middle. About half of Americans don't pay attention to the news at any regular cadence. So you have to think of the event that would percolate down to that person. An event like sending ICE to the polls and those images making it onto network news, I'm thinking might be close to your activating event for democracy being a number one issue. But you know, unfortunately, people just don't care as much about it as I think we want them to. So if we want to level up maybe the outcome for democracy, then one way we can do that, the inference would be, is to run really good candidates everywhere and try to inform people as much as possible and give them an echo chamber that's echoing good, positive, democratic outcomes.
10: Elliot, thank you very much.
11: Brooke, thanks for having me back.
10: Elliot Morris is a data journalist and author of the newsletter Strength in Numbers, and he has a book out by the same name.
19: Coming up, the head of the Federal Communications Commission hasn't historically been a household name. Current chair Brendan Carr is bucking the trend.
10: This is On the Media.
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4: Democrats aren't known for making faith a centerpiece of their campaigns, but Democratic U.S. Senate nominee of Texas, James Tallarico, is doing just that.
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4: the race to the November midterms as control of the U.S. Senate hangs in the balance. That's on the next morning edition from NPR News.
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10: This is On the Media. I'm Brooke Gladstone.
19: And I'm Michael Loewinger. If you're waiting for media mogul David Ellison and his company Paramount to buy Warner Brothers, which would collectively give Ellison control over CBS and CNN, it might be time to stretch and go get a hot dog.
5: A federal judge now has set a March trial date to determine whether the $111 billion mega merger between Paramount and Warner Brothers Discovery violates antitrust law. This after a coalition of a dozen states led by California challenged the merger, saying it would create less competition, higher prices, and a loss of jobs.
19: This week, in an op-ed for the New York Times, Ellison argued that he would be an honest steward of the Paramount Skydance Warner Brothers behemoth, writing, quote, "Great news organizations like CNN and CBS News are here to tell it straight down the middle. That requires newsrooms that reflect the whole world, not one side of it. And it requires independence," end quote. But independence means reporters can freely follow the facts wherever they lead. Insisting reporters supply stories that cleave to an imagined center is not independence. Already, Ellison's stewardship of CBS has allegedly led to 60 Minutes shelving or delaying segments about Trump's immigration policies and Jeffrey Epstein's banking practices. And there was a report this week from ProPublica that about 6 months after the FCC greenlit Ellison's Warner Brothers deal, Paramount gave away a pair of tickets worth $125,000 each to a Kennedy Center gala. The recipients? FCC Brendan Carr and his wife, who sat with Ellison in his skybox. Carr has claimed the massive merger approval was just business as usual. But not much about his tenure at the FCC has been business as usual, despite his rather buttoned-up beginnings.
13: The reason I was intrigued by Brendan Carr and wanted to write about him was that I knew him as an FCC commissioner. Somebody close to him described him as very much a spectrum nerd. He was a lawyer. He was a wonky FCC telecom lawyer and became this kind of very competitive, very combative guy and made a name for himself in Trump world on the basis of that persona.
19: Nancy Scola is a reporter covering tech, policy, and politics. Writing recently for Washingtonian magazine, she charted Carr's transformation from benign bureaucrat to MAGA mercenary.
13: He was born in Washington, D.C., grew up in Northern Virginia, went to the Potomac School, which is a private school in Northern Virginia. His father was a lawyer, did criminal work. One of his clients was Richard Nixon. Carr, sort of very traditional D.C. path, went to Georgetown. He had interned at the FCC during his education and really liked the work, liked the telecom law work. Went to Catholic University specifically because Catholic is a well-known telecom law institute. He knew early on in his early 20s that he wanted to be a telecom lawyer. And he very briefly dipped into big law work. And he's talked about how he realized pretty quickly he hated living life at 1/6 of an hour, billable hours that the big law firm lawyers have to do. And he likes a little bit of excitement.
19: And 2012 was the year he became directly affiliated with the FCC, working in general counsel. In 2017, he became an FCC commissioner himself. How did he move up the ranks so quickly?
13: He became an advisor to Commissioner Ajit Pai. Commissioner Ajit Pai became chairman Ajit Pai, and they were close. They were, you know, very

0: 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More at mpl.org.
1: How he became so prolific on Twitter and what it unlocked for him.
2: People close to him say he just has an itchy trigger finger. You know, if somebody's wrong on the internet, Brendan Carr has to tell them. He's mixed it up with the actors from Glee. The actor from Glee was like, why are you spending your time? You know,
1: a show that aired like 15 years ago.
2: Yeah, yeah. You know, members of Congress, there's just about nobody he won't debate on X. One particular example is December of 2023. And he, at the time, is really going after the Biden administration. He's been renominated and reconfirmed for the FCC. He's another term. He's sort of in a safe spot now. And he really starts targeting the Biden administration on X. He posts about how he believes the Biden administration is subjecting Elon Musk to what he calls regulatory harassment, not giving him licenses for certain projects, that sort of thing.
1: Musk's company Starlink had scored a lucrative government contract, and then the FCC threatened to revoke it, basically saying Starlink is not providing high-speed internet to the hundreds of thousands of rural homes it said it would or could.
2: And it was a decision that had lots of critics. This was also at the time when there was thinking that the Biden administration was treating Elon Musk unfairly over Tesla, that he wasn't being invited to White House meetings on electric vehicles, that sort of thing. So it fit into a broader narrative that Joe Biden doesn't like Elon Musk and is picking on him. So Brendan Carr posts about this on X. May Musk, who is Elon Musk's mother, retweets this, saying how furious she is that her son has been treated this way by the president of the United States. Because of the combination of it's May Musk defending her son, the issues involved that have a lot of people on the internet like to talk about Starlink and internet access, it just gets a lot of reposts. It's viewed 16 million times. Might sound silly, but a lot of people are saying, okay, who's this guy, Brendan Carr? And it really raised his profile in Republican circles because at the time, Republicans were so eager. This was 2023, right? So Republicans were so eager to win over some portion of Silicon Valley to back candidate Trump. And Brendan Carr merged as somebody who could bridge those two worlds. We know this guy is like a pretty good telecom lawyer. Everyone kind of admits he's a good lawyer, but he also is somebody he can go and throw some punches in the public sphere. And a lot of people in Trump world just really like them.
1: And he was also kind of banging the drum about Silicon Valley's supposed bias against conservatives. And people in the MAGA world, they had a friendly face within this regulatory agency.
2: Yeah, he talks about, you know, at the time, it was his main issue was he talked about smashing the censorship cartel. And that was the idea that companies like Google and Meta, which owns Facebook, were treating conservatives unfairly and silencing their voices. So he got a lot of attention for saying, hey, I'm somebody inside the government who knows how this stuff works. And you're right to think that Washington is opposed to conservative voices.
1: Another way that he raised his profile was by becoming a more frequent guest on TV shows, the kind that president-to-be Donald Trump would watch often. Tell me about his first appearance on Tucker Carlson's Fox News show. It seems notable that that appearance was in response to a op-ed that CEO Mark Zuckerberg wrote for the Washington Post about why there was need for greater regulation of social media.
2: You're pointing out the sort of a central irony here is that for a long time, Brendan Carr was adamantly opposed to the idea of the government censoring the speech that happens amongst the American public. That was one of his core issues. Yeah.
1: So that brings us to the moment when Brendan Carr becomes chairman of the FCC. When did you first see an example of a transformation in his agenda?
2: Carr came into office as what Trump called a free speech warrior. The opponents of free speech in this view of the world was the big tech companies, Google, Meta, that sort of thing. Carr authored a chapter in the famous Project 2025, right, this manifesto for Republican control of government. No mention of media. It's focused on big tech, boring telecom issues and big tech, right? Then it became clear that Trump was maybe not as enthusiastic about this agenda as people thought he might be. We saw the CEOs of the big tech companies stand behind him at his inauguration.
1: They donated a crap ton of money.
2: That's the technical term, the crap ton of money, yep, to his inauguration. I mean, it quickly became clear that Trump had won. Trump liked that, and he suddenly thought, okay, these people are on my side. Maybe I don't care so much anymore about how I think they may or may not be censoring conservatives, in part because they platforms made changes, right? They said,

0: maybe we were in the wrong, the way that we filtered our algorithms in the past, we're not going to do that anymore. So Trump moved on.
1: And therefore, Brendan Carr and his FCC could turn their attention towards the real enemy, according to Donald Trump, the legacy media.
0: You know, as we've seen, Trump can be fickle on the policy issues that capture his attention. I think that's fair to say. The one policy area he has longstanding and deep interest in is in how the media works, and in particular, how the media covers him. So at some point, Carr realized he's sort of in the catbird seat, right? He sits atop the apparatus charged with regulating this industry that Trump is very, very interested in shaping. Puts Carr in an enormously powerful position.
1: Talk a little bit about what the FCC actually does have to regulate media companies and how he wielded that power.
0: So there's a couple of core things. There's a law that stipulates broadcasters who get licenses from the FCC to have exclusive use of the radio spectrum, which broadcasters need to broadcast. They get that license in exchange for a promise to act in the public interest. What the public interest is has never been clearly defined. So that gives the FCC an enormous amount of authority to say, we're not going to give you a license, or we're not going to renew a license because we don't believe you're acting in the public interest. The other big tool that the FCC has is the ability to approve media mergers.
1: Mm-hmm.
0: And so Brendan Carr has the ability to say, hey, I'd like to approve your merger, but you're engaging in behavior X or behavior Y, and we don't love that. Can you address that before we actually go ahead and approve your merger?
1: Okay, let's do a little bit of a speed round of some of the highlights of Carr's tenure so far at the helm of the FCC.
2: The latest on ABC's decision to pull Jimmy Kimmel Live off the air indefinitely. Kimmel faced criticism from FCC Chairman Brendan Carr, who suggested...
3: Frankly, when you see stuff like this, I mean, look, we can do this the easy way or the hard way.
4: Late night show host Stephen Colbert is saying CBS blocked him from airing an interview on the broadcast. That interview was with James Tallarico.
5: Chairman Brendan Carr says it may also be worthwhile for his agency to target The View, another ABC program.
6: Today, Trump's FCC Chairman Brendan Carr took the unprecedented step of threatening Disney's broadcast licenses by bringing them under an early review. The Trump administration claimed
1: Brendan Carr, the leader of a once sleepy agency, has managed to put himself in the headlines over and over and over again. How normal or abnormal is this regulatory body behaving?
0: It's abnormal in two ways. The frequency with which they're using some of the tools that we've talked about, the public interest standard, the equal time rule, is just much greater than past FCCs. So allies of Carr will point to specific examples where Democratic administrations use some of these tools, drag their feet a bit on some license renewals, that sort of thing.
1: This is how Carr defends himself, and here he is talking about it with CNBC in May.
7: During the Biden years, they teed up potentially not renewing a Fox broadcast TV license for content on Fox News cable. There were Democrat senators, including Senator Markey, that previously, even before Biden, wrote to the FCC to ask them to investigate a perceived conservative broadcaster, Sinclair, and when the Biden FCC came in, they didn't renew almost a single license for Sinclair the entire time. That was unprecedented. Democrats pressured cable companies to drop Fox News and OAN and Newsmax.
1: Is there any there?
0: Absolutely. Under the Obama administration, the FCC was considering this idea of net neutrality. President Obama came out and said, hey, listen, I think you should go with this provision of the law to classify the internet. And the FCC very quickly afterwards agreed with the president. And people were appalled by that because the FCC was an independent agency, arguably still is an independent agency, although Brendan Carr says it is not. People took real umbrage at that. They're absolutely examples. I think that two different aspects of this is the frequency. The other aspect of it is he's doing it expressly at the behest of President Trump. I mentioned the FCC has been considered an independent agency. Brendan Carr was asked about this during a congressional hearing, and he said it's not an independent agency. And the member of Congress questioning him said, why does it say that on the FCC website that it's an independent agency? And during the hearing, they scrubbed that independent language from the website. And he talks about proudly that President Trump is reshaping the media landscape in a way no other president has. Implied in that is that Brendan Carr is his aide in doing so. That's wholly different than any FCC in the past.
1: It reminds me so much of how Todd Blanche has responded to accusations that he has politicized the Department of Justice by saying something quite similar, like, well, we're just part of the executive branch, so we're not independent from the White House.
0: I mean, it's a theory of government that goes back a long ways, but it goes back to the George W. Bush administration. You know, Dick Cheney was a proponent of this theory of a unitary executive. All power in the executive branch devolves from the president, and we've gone astray by having these independent agencies that can, you know, make decisions on behalf of the American people that are enormously consequential, and they're really not accountable in the same way that a department of the government is directly accountable to the president.
1: As far as I can tell, you're one of the first reporters to dig this deep on Brendan Carr. What do you think his story, his transformation, reveals about power in Washington, D.C. and the media's relationship with the government?
0: Brendan Carr's story is two things. One is you can get pretty far by winning President Trump's affections, right? That's sort of a short-term lesson for a lot of people in Washington of, if you take on President Trump's enemies as your own, it's going to be pretty good for your career. I think the other aspect of Brendan Carr's career is some of the limitations that people saw on what you use government power to do have shifted, and he's helped shift that to say government power is used to reward your friends and punish your enemies, and that's okay. That's the story of the Trump administration in many ways, right? Like, he's gone after, as we mentioned, CNN, he's gone after Harvard, all these entities that he thinks have been opposed to him over the course of his career. In the first Trump administration, you saw a little bit more of the idea of, yeah, we don't like these people, there's not that much we can do about it. Just focusing on the FCC, they're restructuring media companies in a way that are going to have lasting change. Like, we're going to have a very different CBS at the end of this Trump administration. We're going to potentially have a very different CNN. Lasting effect on local broadcasting with some of the stuff they're doing about media ownership caps that they're raising, the caps on media ownership. How much time are they going to have to do this, right? Is it until the midterms? Is it until the end of the administration? Is it until the end of a J.D. Vance administration? We'll see. But Brendan Carr is one of the prime examples of having figured out that playbook, and now they're just running it as long as they can.
1: Nancy, thank you very much.
0: Thank you.
1: Nancy Scola is a reporter covering tech, policy, and politics. Her latest piece for Washingtonian is called How Brendan Carr Became MAGA's Media Watchdog.
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8: 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I'm Brooke Gladstone.
1: And I'm Michael Loewinger. As we just heard, Brendan Carr's hostile campaign to reshape America's legacy media has already begun paying dividends for the Trump administration. Now imagine that same effort carried out by a religious authoritarian regime over decades, and you get the Islamic Republic of Iran, where internet access and most newspapers, radio stations, and TV channels are tightly controlled by the state. For Iranians living with the constant threat of U.S. bombings, finding reliable information about the war is a persistent challenge. Many turn to the BBC's Persian TV service, launched in 2009, which is banned in Iran but can be accessed via satellite. For years, the BEEB was the go-to Persian language foreign news channel in Iran, but now it has some serious competition. Iran International, an anti-regime outlet that brings viewers information and perspectives ignored by Iranian state media. But according to Nahid Siamdoust, an assistant professor of media and Middle Eastern studies at the University of Texas at Austin, Iran International's coverage has also fed the country's deep polarization by uncritically boosting military action by the U.S. and Israel. In a recent piece for the New York Review of Books, she dug into the wide-reaching influence of the channel and its mysterious origins.
16: Iran International was founded in 2017. The funding came from a Saudi source. We still don't know the persona behind that source, but a very large sort of sum of money was put toward establishing the station out of London.
1: The regime tries to control media consumption in Iran quite tightly. And yet, according to survey data you cite in your piece, Iran International is the most watched channel in the country. Explain how Iranians are even able to watch this channel.
16: Yeah, so, you know, the Islamic Republic tightly controls state television and radio. All terrestrial and cable channels are controlled by a very conservative faction of the state. But Iranians in the 2000s started having access to the internet, and in the late 1990s have had access to satellite TV technology. The Iranian state initially tried to counter this by repeated raids on people's rooftops, but eventually gave up because they just couldn't control this large population setting dishes on their rooftops and connecting a receiver to their TV screens and really accessing hundreds of channels. Initially, these channels were mostly entertainment. It was only towards sort of late 2000s and 2009 that these news channels started coming in. There was a huge exodus of Iranian journalists because of the closure of their own outlets in Iran. And these journalists landed mostly in London. And so BBC Persian was founded in 2009. And then eventually in 2017, we had Iran International. And these channels have huge viewerships because state television itself is state propaganda. It's very difficult to get reliable information and news from state television programming. It's always colored with a political view of the government itself.
1: And there are weird rules, like, for instance, you can't even show instruments on state television. That's not fun.
16: That's definitely not fun. I mean, there's just some really archaic rules still on state television. They don't show Iranian life as it is on the streets, which has been for decades very vibrant, very young, very different from the tightly veiled, very Islamic programming that is broadcast on state television. So it has lost most of its viewership.
1: You said that Iran International is kind of similar to Fox News, but in Persian. How has the channel been covering the U.S.'s war with Iran?
16: What you see is really the viewpoint of the U.S. and Israel in why they're doing these attacks and taking their word for their intentions, not being critical toward the goals of this war. So they've been very much presenting the Islamic Republic as an occupying force that had to be uprooted, with Israel and the United States being the saviors, the champions of the Iranian nation who were going to do this for them.
1: It sounds like a kind of different form of propaganda from the state television, and yet you describe it as having this kind of sheen of respectability because once credible reporters are some of the most visible pundits there.
16: That's true. You know, some of these reporters, like one of them I write about, Murad Veysi, who was an editor of the Salam newspaper, one of the first reformist newspapers that was shut down in the late 90s, which led to the first huge student uprising in post-revolutionary Iran. So some of these presenters and pundits have come to the conclusion that there is no way of reforming Iran or of having a viable future within Iran with the Islamic Republic and have joined forces with these pro-war forces in Israel and the U.S.
1: But, and this was one of the most fascinating things from your piece, it does seem like Iran International is providing some journalistic and civic value. You describe a popular call-in show program that turned into a sort of emergency hotline throughout the protests in January and February.
16: You know, at the time of the protests in January, when we knew thousands of protesters had been killed, but the Iranian government had shut down the internet for more than a month, historically the longest internet shutdown of any country, and it was very difficult to get in touch with Iranians inside the country. Somehow people with Starlink connections or very strong VPNs were able to connect to Iran International and leave these voice notes that they were fine, sending messages to their loved ones abroad, but more importantly, people in the diaspora were sending messages to people in Iran because they knew, even despite the internet shutdown and the severe sort of control over state television, Iran International satellite TV technology was the one technology that was still working, even though the state spread static, tries to interrupt the signals of satellite television technology. But for the most part, it works. And so people abroad were sending messages to their loved ones. And we did hear in weeks afterwards that for some Iranians, this really was a bit of a lifeline.
1: Is it fair to say then that you have kind of complicated feelings about its role as a media outlet in Iran and in the diaspora?
16: Not so much, because at the end, these voice notes and everything, if you watch Iran International intensely like I have, you realize that all these are in some ways used toward this aim for war, toward justifying U.S. politics toward Iran under the Trump government. They have, for example, for months now, even today, if you turn on Iran International, they're still honoring the dead of the January protests, which is wonderful. There's a tab on the screen and the people who were killed at the time are still honored. But we don't hear anything of the people who've been killed in the war. We don't hear of the civilian casualties. We don't hear about the infrastructural damage that has happened on civilian infrastructures. So it's a one-sided, biased reporting of what's happening in Iran itself. And so as much as I think during those really critical weeks when there was little news coming out of Iran, at least this connection existed, I'm not sure that the grand sum of it was being used toward improvement of conditions for Iranians.
1: One of the big effects that Iran International has had on coverage of this war is that it's likely oversold and exaggerated the support for the former Crown Prince Reza Pahlavi.
16: So they've done that in a multi-pronged way. You know, leading up to this war, he had the full-throated support of the Israeli government and other forces in the U.S. And when the protests in Iran happened, Iran International, and this we know because of the research of a researcher in Sweden, in these videos taken on people's cell phones that were coming out of Iran, in 17% of them, some kind of pro-Pahlavi chant, right? But Iran International, in its coverage, presented the pro-Pahlavi chant or any kind of pro-Pahlavi emblem in 81% of its broadcasts. And so it really gave people this notion that a vast majority of Iranians were not just on the streets calling for an overthrow of the regime, but were in fact calling for Reza Pahlavi, the former crown prince of Iran, to become Iran's future leader.
1: One of the things I'm having trouble wrapping my head around is, on one hand, you have Iran International and some of this pro-monarchy, anti-regime, pro-war media sort of throwing its faith and support behind the American government and the Israeli government. And at the same time, you have these genocidal threats from the American president saying he's going to basically kill the entire population of Iran if the regime doesn't surrender to him. How is Iran International sort of metabolizing the belligerent language that we're hearing from the president of the United States?
16: Yeah, it's been really interesting to watch. They're basically not giving it much air. So they're highlighting the parts that they want. And when there are problematic statements like that, they're just not giving it much air. And in fact, when Trump said that, there was a presenter on Iran International who tweeted saying, Trump or Truman Plus, maybe this is the ultimate solution to defeat the devil. He was kind of pointing at a sort of atomic bombing of Iran, whereas on Iranian social media, on other channels, the statement that Trump made about annihilating the civilization, this was a true crisis. I mean, Iranians were having a sort of collective nervous breakdown trying to figure out what was about to happen. And yet this channel that purported to be presenting the news that is apparently for the salvation of the Iranian people didn't really give it much air.
1: You write that, quote, although it sounded bewildering, Trump may not have been lying when he said at a White House press conference in early April,
17: the Iranians have, and we've had numerous intercepts, please keep bombing. Bombs that are dropping near their homes, please keep bombing. Do it.
1: The comment raised eyebrows at the time, but you point out that there could be some truth to it?
16: Yeah, unfortunately, this was a real phenomenon. Those Iranians who are fed up enough to call for war on their own country believe that he needed to continue and not negotiate with the Islamic Republic, and that he just needed to continue until they were gone. I think by now, there's been a real shift and a real change in that, certainly among Iranians in Iran. And we're also not seeing as many such demonstrations among the diaspora anymore.
1: I was also struck by an anecdote you offered of a friend of yours in Tehran, a former school teacher, who refused to mourn the 120 school children killed in Manab on the first day of the war and blamed the regime and not American forces for the bombing. Can you talk about just the very fractured reality when it comes to the narratives around responsibility in the future?
16: Yeah, that was a heartbreaking moment for me. And actually, I really hesitated to bring that in the piece because I was not in the shoes of my friend who was saying that. But at the same time, I simply couldn't comprehend how she could say such a thing. The bodies of people who are killed have been so politicized within the Iranian media space, right? So the bodies of those who were killed by the state are still being honored on Iran International every day, every second. The bodies of these school children are not being honored by Iran International. On the other hand, of course, you have posters and all kinds of events around the people, the children and others who've been killed in the U.S.-Israel war by the state in Iran and by ordinary Iranians and also in the diaspora. But, you know, the state is not honoring the bodies that it killed in the protests of January. And so this politicization of whose life is valuable, who can be deemed honorable based on who they were killed by and how, is truly, truly heartbreaking and only can come out of that place of complete desperation and politicization of the space. And my true hope is that in a day not too far from now, Iranians can gather and really value each one of those bodies. And this is something that somebody I quote in the piece, Shadi Sad, a human rights lawyer, also writes, that only then can we really have healed, when we can honor the bodies of every single one of the people who've died through the protests and the war.
1: Naheed, thank you very much.
16: Thank you so much, Micah. Thanks for having me.
1: Naheed Siyamdoust is an assistant professor of media and Middle Eastern studies at the University of Texas, Austin. That's it for this week's show. On the Media is produced by Molly Rosen, Rebecca Clark Callender, and Candace Wong.
8: Our technical director is Jennifer Munson, with engineering from Jared Paul. Eloise Blondio is our senior producer, and our executive producer is Katya Rogers. On the Media is produced by WNYC. I'm Brooke Gladstone.
1: And I'm Michael Loewinger.
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21: Groups in Lebanon, Yemen, Iraq are all now launching missiles at various adversaries.
22: Iran's network of allies is upending American and Israeli strategy in the Middle East. For Sunday, August 9th, this is All Things Considered from NPR News. I'm Rob Schmitz. Coming up, it's been a record summer for foodborne illnesses, and a lack of funding for public health agencies adds a new challenge.
23: The system has been weakened. If you're not getting the reporting from the local level, it doesn't roll up to the state level and then roll up to the national level.
22: And the man charged with masterminding the drive-by killing of rapper Tupac Shakur nearly 30 years ago goes on trial tomorrow.
24: He's charged with providing the murder weapon and basically orchestrating the killing.
22: All that and more after the news.
25: Live from NPR News in Washington, I'm Janine Herbst. Iran says it won't negotiate directly with the United States unless the Trump administration honors an agreement reached in June. The Memorandum of Understanding, or MOU, called for limits on Tehran's nuclear program in exchange for sanctions relief. NPR's Hadil Al-Shalchi has more from Istanbul.
26: Speaking to reporters, Iranian Foreign Minister Abbas Araghchi said that Iran was exchanging messages via intermediaries, but that he would not call the process a negotiation with the U.S. He said that the brokers were trying to find a way back to talks. Qatar and Pakistan have been the main mediators in the process. The U.S. broke a 60-day ceasefire that was stipulated in the Memorandum of Understanding when it began a new wave of strikes on Iran in July. Araghchi said that an agreement between Iran and Oman to open the Strait of Hormuz was in its final stage. Iran has said that the opening of the strait is contingent on conditions, including the U.S. going back to the June agreement. Hadil Al-Shalchi, NPR News, Istanbul.
25: Water levels at the nation's largest reservoir have reached their lowest level ever. From member station KJZZ, Alex Hager reports Lake Mead hasn't been this low since it was filled around 90 years ago.
27: The Hoover Dam straddles the Arizona-Nevada border and holds back water from the Colorado River to create the reservoir. Its water flows to big cities like Las Vegas, Los Angeles, and Phoenix, plus a massive agriculture industry that puts produce on grocery shelves across the country. Climate change and drought have been cutting into those backup supplies for about 26 years, and policymakers have struggled to respond with a plan that reins in demand. The federal government has been working on a deal with California, Arizona, and Nevada to cut back on the amount of water flowing to those states. It's part of an effort to leave water in Lake Mead and boost the dropping reservoir. For NPR News, I'm Alex Hager in Phoenix.
25: Last week's weak monthly jobs report is raising alarms about the strength of the U.S. economy. The Labor Department says employers unexpectedly lost 23,000 jobs in July, and the department revised the numbers for May and June down by a total of 100,000 jobs. This as inflation has been ticking up. That's left some Americans worried that artificial intelligence is impacting the jobs market. Jed Kolko is a senior fellow at the Peterson Institute for International Economics and was an economic advisor during the Biden administration.
28: We have not seen widespread effects of AI on the labor market, but there will be disruption, and there is a lot of concern about what AI means not only for will I have a job in the future, but also what will I be doing in that job? What will that job look like? And what skills might I need to learn in order to be successful in the labor market in the future?
25: This is NPR. Hundreds of thousands of rideshare drivers in California are poised to form a union that will give them a place at the bargaining table with giants like Uber and Lyft. Samantha Kennedy from member station KQED has more.
29: State regulators said that the California Gig Workers Union received at least 30% of active driver support the group needs to form a union. It comes after a years-long fight from the independent contractors who were not eligible for benefits an employee would otherwise get. Driver Hector Castellano says they'll focus on better pay and benefits.
0: You know, I've been fighting for this for so long, and it's been like roller coaster going up and down.
29: Lyft says it's committed to engaging in good faith, and Uber says that it looks forward to their work with the group of drivers. The California Gig Workers Union anticipates regulators will certify the results after a 30-day waiting period. For NPR News, I'm Samantha Kennedy in San Francisco.
3: At the weekend box office, Spider-Man, Brand New Day, took the top spot with an estimated $144 million in its second weekend. The Sony Marvel film has made $1.6 billion globally in just 10 days of release, putting it on track to be among the biggest blockbusters ever. And it's the highest grossing movie of the year so far. In second place, Christopher Nolan's The Odyssey added $31 million this weekend, bringing its global take to $1.1 billion. It's Nolan's first movie to reach that threshold since 2012's The Dark Knight Rises, and it's his biggest box office hit ever. This is NPR.
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22: All things considered, from NPR News, I'm Rob Schmitz. Iran said today that it will not negotiate directly with the United States as long as the U.S. is in violation of an agreement the two countries reached in June. And President Trump has told Axios that he's now, quote, low-keying it, only semi-negotiating with Iran. Meanwhile, Iran-backed Houthi rebels claimed responsibility today for an attack on an oil facility in southwestern Saudi Arabia. Iran and its allies, sometimes referred to as the Axis of Resistance, have succeeded in complicating the war. The Houthis in Yemen, Hezbollah in Lebanon, and Iran-backed Iraqi militias have remained resilient and dangerous, writes Peter Salisbury in a provocative Foreign Affairs magazine article this month. Salisbury teaches at Columbia University's School of International and Public Affairs, and I call him up to ask how these groups are reshaping the war.
5: The Axis of Resistance is a network of non-state armed groups that Iran has been investing in for the last 20 to 40 years and has really built up the capacity of, to the extent that groups in Lebanon, Yemen, Iraq are all now launching drones, missiles at various adversaries, and in particular the Houthis and the Iraqi groups are able to launch cross-border missile and drone attacks on Saudi Arabia and on commerce in the Red Sea in a way that has proved very difficult for the United States.
22: Is this a top-down structure, like with Tehran at the top, or how do power dynamics work within this?
5: Increasingly, these groups, while they're still very closely tied to Tehran, still very reliant on Iran, they have their own autonomous capabilities, their own supply lines, and have their own connections to one another and pool knowledge across what's less kind of a network and more an ecosystem. And that has allowed them, after a series of attacks by the United States and Israel over the past several years, to reconstitute themselves and continue to pose this kind of threat.
22: And describe the training of some of these groups and how involved Iran might be in that training.
5: So maybe 20, 25 years ago, Iran started really investing in training not just Hezbollah, who it's got this long-term investment in, and not just Hamas, which it had kind of this loose connection with throughout the 1990s, but really started building up a curriculum almost from basic military education up to higher education. So you can now be trained not just in basic military tactics, but in how to use relatively advanced drones and missiles, how to build them, including sending people off to technical training and even kind of higher institutes of learning in Iran, but also at training sites in Iraq, in Lebanon, in Yemen. They're not just sending them weapons and telling them which buttons to press.
6: On the note of weapons, you know, I'm curious, you know, how much of a role has the newer and cheaper technology that we've seen played, like the usage of drones in these groups' ability to wield power?
5: I mean, it's been transformative, frankly. Maybe 10, 15 years ago, the US and other Western powers were able to limit access to advanced weapons because they controlled most of the technology, most of the parts, what are known as intermediate goods that were flowing around the world. Fast forward a decade and a half, a lot of what goes into Houthi drones, Hezbollah drones, the Iranian drones as well, are manufactured very cheaply at large scale in China in particular. So the choke point for those goods has moved.
6: How do these particular groups obtain these parts? I mean, are they obtaining them directly from China?
5: Yeah, pretty much. I mean, most of these groups now have their own fairly sophisticated international supply chains. They work with businessmen, with traders in China, across the world, in the Gulf, to get things onto ships and either brought into ports or smuggled that kind of last mile into the territory they control. So again, fundamentally different than 10, 15, 20 years ago when most of what they got had to be shipped directly from Iran.
6: That's really interesting. How are the U.S. and its allies fighting these types of groups, knowing this type of power structure?
5: The assumptions behind Epic Fury and the assumptions behind things like the Trump administration's maximum pressure campaign was that they were powerful enough and that enough of the capabilities, the needs of these groups were concentrated in specific places, that they could simply kill the right number of people who had the knowledge needed to run these processes, blow up enough warehouses, manufacturing sites, along with doing all the things they've been doing to try and constrain their economies. And what they're learning now is that because the pool of knowledge needed to procure the parts, build the drones, get them up in the sky is actually sort of much more diffuse and distributed. The Israelis used to describe Iran and the Axis as an octopus with tentacles, which suggests this relatively simple, almost mechanistic structure. And really what you're dealing with something, it's like the difference between an old-fashioned telephone exchange where everything's routed through one site and the internet where everything kind of moves through 100 different places all at once before your data, your information gets to you.
6: So given how decentralized and diffuse this network is, what kind of new strategy might be needed for the U.S. and its allies?
5: It's going to be very difficult to uproot these groups because it's not just affecting conflicts in the Middle East. It's affecting conflicts all over the world, from Ukraine to Sudan to Ethiopia and beyond. And it's going to become an even bigger challenge for powerful states and for peace and security everywhere in the coming months, years, decades.
6: That is Peter Salisbury. He's a professor at Columbia University's School of International and Public Affairs. Thank you.
5: Thanks so much for having me.
6: What happens when you're washing your clothes or just trying to get a sip of water and the tap runs dry? Stay with us. In today's program, we'll hear from our reporter in Puerto Rico about the impact of water rationing there. First, though, we'll turn to NPR science correspondent Yuki Noguchi to talk to us about what has made this a record summer for foodborne illnesses. This week, confirmed cases of cyclosporiasis, which causes diarrhea, topped 10,000. The Centers for Disease Control and Prevention have also traced several hundred cases of salmonella to Mexican jalapeno peppers. Yuki, these illnesses sound pretty worrisome. How bad is this year compared to others?
7: Well, you know, let's just start with the biggest outbreak, cyclospora. It shows up every summer, but this year may beat the previous case record by 10 to 20 fold. Now, this is a parasite that thrives in heat, and of course, it's been very hot. Mm-hmm. But another factor is mass production. And, you know, just the consolidation of the food business makes for mass outbreaks. The biggest cyclospora outbreak, you know, began with tainted iceberg lettuce from Taylor Farms in Mexico, which then traveled to Michigan and Ohio, including Taco Bell's and Walmart's. Those two states alone have confirmed 17,000 cases, many of which have yet to be reflected in the CDC's data. You know, so numbers here are undercounted and delayed. The Salmonella bacteria outbreak is much smaller, 345 confirmed cases so far. But it's also widespread, you know, 27 states, again, because of national distribution in this case. Jalapenos grown in Sinaloa, Mexico, then brought to the U.S. by Coast Citrus Distributors and served at popular restaurants like Chipotle and Qdoba, both of which have stopped serving them.
22: So you mentioned that these cases are often undercounted. Do we know by how much?
7: You know, probably not. They often actually can't track the source of outbreaks either. It's just not easy to track because, you know, for example, diarrhea is common, you know, with cyclospora. It can take 2 weeks for symptoms to show. So you may not recall what you ate. You may not see your doctor and therefore never get tested. And most people, in fact, get better on their own anyway without an antibiotic. But, you know, this year's numbers, there's just new data challenges because the Trump administration slashed public health agencies and budgets last year, especially at the CDC and the Food and Drug Administration. And those fund state and local food safety programs. So for many states, those cuts are affecting the ground game against pathogens. And not only do they get less federal support, you know, in the form of surveillance or response coordination, they also have fewer staff, you know, to interview patients and investigate. Bob Custard, for example, is a sanitation and food safety consultant working with local governments in West Virginia, and he said this.
23: The system has been weakened. If you're not getting the reporting from the local level, it doesn't roll up to the state level and then roll up to the national level.
7: Yeah, so, you know, those delays are affecting the CDC's case numbers, often by over a month.
22: So, Yuki, we do not know the scope of this, but what can consumers do to try and stay safe here?
7: Well, the key is hand washing, you know, and washing fresh produce.
22: Okay.
7: Both cyclospora and salmonella come from food or water contaminated with feces. So you can, you know, peel off the outer layer of lettuce and rinse the crevices of your berries. You know, remember that this year's big outbreaks involve big produce suppliers. So you might try buying from local, small suppliers, you know, farm markets, that kind of thing. But do not stop eating fresh produce. That's a concern. Because, you know, healthy foods help fight obesity and related conditions. And you don't want to trade one public health problem for another.
22: That was Yuki Noguchi, who covers science for NPR. Yuki, thanks so much.
7: Thank you.

0: That's all from us tonight. We're going to go out on Broke Down Palace, my own personal favorite Grateful Dead song. Thanks for listening to All Things Considered, and what a long, strange trip it has been.
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6: We're from here. 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
8: Welcome to The Middle. I'm Jeremy Hobson. This week's Senate primary in Michigan shined a light on the internal debate within the Democratic Party about where to go from here, further to the left or to the center. In the case of Michigan, the more progressive candidate, Abdul El-Sayed, prevailed, just barely. And spoiler alert, the debate about which direction the party should go is far from settled and will continue to play out as we approach the midterms. So this hour, we're asking, how would you change the Democratic Party? Joining us this hour, one of the most influential young Democrats in America today, Harry Sisson, and political strategist Jamal Simmons, former communications director for Kamala Harris. This show was previously recorded, so we're not taking any more live calls, but you can leave a message at 844-4-MIDDLE. Stay right there. The Middle starts right after the news.
9: Live from NPR News in Washington, I'm Janine Herbst. Israeli Prime Minister Benjamin Netanyahu is pushing back against claims that Israel is retreating on several fronts, from Iran and Lebanon to Gaza. Netanyahu says Israel will stand firm even against pressure from his closest ally, the United States. NPR's Anas Baba has more from Gaza.
10: Netanyahu went front by front this Sunday. On Iran, he praised President Trump and the U.S.-Israeli partnership against Iran's nuclear ambitions, saying that with or without an agreement, Iran will not get nuclear weapons. On Lebanon, he said Israel has recently carried out forceful operations and killed what he called terrorists. And on Gaza, Netanyahu rejected the 15-point document being discussed with Washington. He said Israeli forces will not withdraw until Hamas is fully disarmed, saying, quote, the heavy weapons, the less heavy weapons, all the weapons. He also said there will be no Palestinian state in Gaza or the West Bank as long as he remains prime minister. Anas Baba, NPR News, Gaza.
9: A growing number of Americans are relying on artificial intelligence for financial advice. A survey by J.D. Power found 40% of people say they've used AI in the last 3 months to manage their finances. NPR's Stephen Basaha reports the technology can give good guidance, but often misses nuances.
11: Most people using AI for advice are trying to find ways to stretch their budget, according to J.D. Power. The advice could also strengthen their long-term finances, too, according to a yet-to-be-published paper. Taha Shokman co-authored the paper and is an associate professor at the MIT Sloan School of Management. He says AI offered the kind of big picture tips you might expect from a finance professor like him.
12: It tends to push people toward saving more, participating more in the stock market, de-risking as they get older. And so it gets a lot of things right.
11: AI did worse when asked about specific life circumstances, like after losing a job. Stephen Misaha, NPR News.
9: In Utah, a helicopter fighting one of the country's biggest wildfires crashed Friday while navigating a remote area, killing the two crew members on board. The intensity of the fire initially kept first responders from reaching the site yesterday. Sheriff Nathan Curtis.
13: The train is over 7,000 feet in elevation, steep. It's a lot of brush in there, a lot of trees. When we first got there, we could see two different plumes of smoke. One from the crash site, one from an active fire coming towards us.
9: The helicopter was one of several aircraft fighting the fast-spreading Wide Mouth 2 fire that's burning through Fish Lake National Forest and the surrounding communities. The NTSB is investigating. Officials think it started with a lightning strike last month. So far, it's burned 100,000 acres and is around 25% contained. This is NPR. Over a million people have been evacuated from China's east coast as Typhoon Dolphin made landfall earlier today. The tropical cyclone is the strongest to hit China this year. It's bringing with it heavy rain and winds up to 93 miles an hour. That's affecting the entire region. From Taiwan, Jan Kamenzin Brumby has more.
14: Authorities warn that the typhoon could dump up to 20 inches of rain in some parts of the country. In the eastern province of Zhejiang, authorities warn rainfall has raised flooding and landslide risks. In the Chinese city of Shanghai, more than 1,300 flights have been cancelled, while the nearby city of Wenzhou has opened more than 1,000 emergency shelters for those in need. Before making landfall in China, Typhoon Dolphin passed by both Taiwan and the Philippines, where it exacerbated monsoon rains. In Japan, the typhoon has already injured six and left more than 50,000 buildings without electricity. For NPR News, I'm Yang Kamzin-Rumbi in Taipei.
9: After years of complaints from residents, France is now banning unsolicited telemarketing. The new law that starts this week is aimed at protecting consumers from intrusive sales pitches and shielding vulnerable people from fraudulent commercial practices. Companies that make the calls will face heavy fines. Calls to existing customers or those who have given explicit consent, though, are still allowed. Similar measures have been implemented in neighboring Germany. Other countries like the U.S. and Britain rely on opt-out systems. I'm Janine Herbst, NPR News in Washington.
15: 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Other contributors include the estate of Joan B. Kroc, whose bequest serves as an enduring investment in the future of public radio and seeks to help NPR be the model for high-quality journalism in the 21st century. This is NPR.
8: Okay, big question this hour. How would you change the Democratic Party? Welcome to The Middle. I'm Jeremy Hobson along with our DJ Tolliver. And Tolliver, we are going to be doing two shows in the next 2 weeks. Next week, we'll be asking how the Republican Party should change. But this week, it is the Democrats' turn.
16: Yeah, because the Democrats won the coin toss. Or maybe they lost it, depending on how the show goes.
8: I guess that's true. The Democrats, of course, are in the news this week because of what just happened in Michigan, where a very expensive Senate primary ended in a very close finish between the more moderate establishment candidate, Haley Stevens, and the more progressive candidate, Abdul El-Sayed. El-Sayed won and made these comments in his victory speech.
17: If you believe, like me, that we have a responsibility to stand up and walk with our union so that everybody has collective bargaining rights in this country, if you believe, like me, that you ought to have the guarantee of good health care in this country without some corporation trying to tell you what you cannot have and should not fight for, I hope that you'll join this movement now.
8: Now, El-Sayed does not identify as a Democratic Socialist, but a recent CNN poll found that one in three Democrats does. So what do you think about the current direction of the Democratic Party? Has it changed after past losses to meet the moment? How would you like to see the Democratic Party change? Tolliver, this is going to be a very interesting show. The phone lines are already lighting up. Remind people how they can reach us.
16: You can call us at 8444-MIDDLE. That's 844-464-3353. Or you can write to us at listentothemiddle.com or comment on our live stream on YouTube.
8: And joining us this hour, an all-star panel, political commentator Harry Sisson, one of the very influential young Democrats in the country today. Harry, welcome to The Middle.
18: Well, thank you for having me.
8: And we've also got with us Jamal Simmons, political strategist, former communications director for Vice President Kamala Harris. Jamal, great to see you. Welcome to The Middle as well.
19: Good to be here. Thanks for having me.
8: Well, and Jamal, let me start with you. What do you think that the primary election in Michigan tells you about where the party is headed, or does it tell you anything?
19: Well, it tells us something, but I'm not sure it's what everyone else has been saying. So, you know, I'm from Michigan. I grew up in Detroit. I kind of know the state pretty well. The one thing that I think is current about all of the campaigns that we've been seeing lately, but especially true in Michigan, this is about outsiders versus insiders more than it's about liberals versus conservatives or moderates versus progressives. And so when people who don't see themselves being taken care of by the institutions are saying to the country, we want institutional change, they're looking for candidates who are going to bring that institutional change. And many of those candidates are people like Abdullah Syed, who is not a previously elected official. He's a medical doctor. He doesn't look like the last few Democratic senators. And so that's what they want. They want real change from the institutions, and they need to react. And I think, let me just finish with this. My friends who are centrists, and I come from, you know, Bill Clinton in my history, and I worked for a bunch of Southern senators, they've got to sort of imbibe this. We got to accept that people don't like the kind of politics that have been in the Democratic Party for the last couple of decades, and what they want is something that's going to be really different. It can be centrists, perhaps, or moderate, or pro-markets. It's just got to challenge the status quo.
8: Okay, so they want change, would be one way to put it as well. Harry Sisson, what do you see in what happened in Michigan?
18: Well, I think you're seeing some variation of this happen around the country, and I kind of agree that it's less about, like, the label of, you know, are you progressive, a liberal, moderate Democrat, establishment, whatever it is. I think, at least in my conversations with people around the country, it's, are you a fighter or are you not a fighter? Are you going to back down to Donald Trump or are you going to stand up to Donald Trump? And a pretty consistent theme I think we've seen across elections has been, I think, the stronger speaker, more passionate, more charismatic person who can speak truth to power and speak strongly against Donald Trump and actually lays out a vision for what they're going to do to stand up to Donald Trump and what the Republicans are doing are having a lot of success. I mean, Abdul Syed, of course, in Michigan has a pretty clear vision. I think we all probably could sum it up pretty briefly. Zohran Mamdani as well in New York City was one of those guys as well who was not only a fighter but spoke to a lot of people's main concerns. And there's different different examples around the country, but I think it's fighters. That's what people want. People want somebody who's going to stand up to Trump and not back down.
8: Well, and when you talk about Trump, Trump, as we know now, has an approval rating that is quite low. It's in the 30s in a lot of the polls. But the Democrats' approval rating is not that great compared to that either. Why do you think, Harry, why do you think that is, that the Democrats are not looking a lot better in voters' minds than the very unpopular president?
18: Well, you know, not every voter out there is like me. So I am a Democrat. I've been a Democrat my entire existence in politics. But most people out there kind of go back and forth. They sometimes vote for a Democrat or sometimes vote for a Republican. A lot of people out there are registered independents, and they kind of go back and forth. And so I think most Americans think that both parties have failed them. They are disillusioned. They don't feel like voting is going to change a lot. And I think that's the main cause. And what Democrats are doing and what candidates like Zohran Mamdani and Abdul Syed are doing, in my view, despite being progressives, are bringing hope back into politics, saying that government can actually be a force for good. And if you give us the power, if you give us the reins, we can do something about it. And I will go back to Zohran Mamdani because I'm in Manhattan. It's a good example for me. He's proving that, and government can work.
8: Jamal, what do you think? Why do you think the Democrats are not that popular right now?
19: Well, a big chunk of the reason Democrats aren't popular is because they weren't popular with Democrats. So this gets to Harry's point a minute ago about being a fighter. And it's like a lot of Democrats wanted to see their party get up and stand up and fight Donald Trump. Now, it's hard when you don't have any part of the electoral machinery. You don't control the House or the Senate. You've got pretty conservative members of the Supreme Court. So it's hard to then, you know, institutionally do anything. But what we did see is we saw some of the governors who started standing up. We saw some state attorney generals start standing up and pushing back. And so those folks who were doing it got to be pretty popular, and I think they helped. And then I'll give credit to Hakeem Jeffries, who people don't really give a lot of credit to, but Hakeem Jeffries really turned the Democrats into a fighting machine during that first government shutdown when people told them to stop, stop, stop, but they stood up for health care. And I think people got it, that Democrats were willing to fight even if they might lose.
8: Obviously, as is the case in just about every election, the economy is going to be front and center, and affordability is going to be front and center in this upcoming election. Jamal, do you think that the Democrats have a coherent message on that right now, especially because you do have some who are identifying as Democratic Socialists and some who are not?
19: Well, the primary message right now is that Trump is corrupt and that corruption is hurting you in your pocketbook because they're picking winners and you're one of the losers. That's basically the Democratic message. We don't really yet have kind of a Democratic policy platform that says how we're going to fix things and change things for the American people. And I think people will be looking for that soon. You are hearing that from some of the new candidates that are starting to come up. Medicare for All is one of those positions. So there's a lot of work to do for the Democratic Party between now and Election Day, and not just Election Day in the midterm, but also in 2028, when we'll see whether or not we'll continue the MAGA direction or we'll chart something new.
8: The other big split in the party, Harry, as I see it anyway, right now in these primaries, is support for Israel. You have Democratic senators like John Fetterman in Pennsylvania, who's been adamant about his support for Israel. There's even been talk about whether he's going to leave the Democratic Party. You have people like El Sayed and Mamdani, who are very vocal in their opposition to U.S. support for Israel following the war in Gaza. Do you think that the politics of Israel, Harry, have changed the Democratic Party in a long-term way?
18: Yeah, I mean, at least for the foreseeable future, for sure. You know, I exist on social media. I've been on social media, and that's where I've primarily conducted my work politically. And I think young people like me, but anybody of any age, have seen these horrifying, disgusting videos on our feeds for the past 3 years now. Of just the most unimaginable pain that you could possibly think of. And that has struck the hearts of many Americans out there who want to see a change and don't want to be enabling this. And in the Democratic Party, support for Israel at any level is at a historic low. It's also gone down pretty dramatically across the board for Democrats, Republicans, and independents. I know we're talking about the Democratic Party, but it's worth noting that this is an across-the-board thing, and Republicans are taking a similar approach to this conversation as well. But I just can't see any Democrat in 2026 or more broadly, perhaps 2028 and beyond, being successful if there's someone like John Fetterman who says he will stand with Israel no matter what, no questions asked, because I think most Americans agree that some questions should be asked.
8: Okay, well, let me just ask Jamal about that, because Jewish voters are a huge part of the Democratic Party as well, and many of them are uncomfortable with some of the comments that they've seen from people who are saying that there shouldn't be the same level of support for Israel.
19: We wouldn't be telling the truth if we didn't talk about how that's going to impact Abdullah Syed in the Michigan Senate race. I think it's going to be very tough for him to get votes from Jewish voters over probably the age of 40 or 45, because the politics are just different for people who are from an older generation. You know, and Harry touched on something that's really important here. If you live on social media and you consume your news on social media, like 50% of Americans do, who are getting their news off of TikTok or Instagram or Facebook, you have one view of what's been happening. If you watch mainstream media, the television news, you have a much more moderated view of what's been happening in the Middle East. So it's not, you don't have the same visceral reaction. So what you really, you know, the folks who are getting their news off of social media really have a much more intense reaction to what's been happening in Israel and Gaza over the last couple of years. The question for me becomes, though, today there'll be a Palestinian child born in the West Bank of Gaza, and there'll also be a Jewish Israeli child born in Israel. Are we on course to have those two kids be allies in 20 years, or will they still be enemies? And so if you believe that what we're doing is actually going to keep them at each other's throats, then we've got to do something different in order to make it work. And I think if Democrats start to talk about the future and broaden it out and talk about what we need to do differently, get past the Bibi Netanyahu government, we might be able to have a message that everybody can get behind.
8: A reminder to our listeners that you can call us at 844-4MIDDLE. That's 844-464-3353. And Tolliver, the inter-party fighting has come right out in the open recently.
16: Yeah, on one side, you've got progressive influencers like Hassan Piker, who's been called one of the biggest voices on the left. And on the other side, you've got the old guard party like political strategist James Carville. 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
20: I am not going to be in the same party with Hassan Piker. I can tell you that right now. If he becomes a force in a Democratic Party, I'm out of here. I have no intention of ever being in the same political party with that guy. Now, I think that a majority, overwhelming majority of Democrats agree with me. But this idea that we're going to seize the means of production and just go look at the DSA platform. You don't have to look any further than that.
8: By the way, Piker says he is not a communist, but he considers communism an honorable end goal. A reminder that we have two live shows coming up, one in Kansas City on September 23rd, one in Portsmouth, New Hampshire on September 29th. More info on that at listentothemiddle.com. Tolliver, what are we listening to here?
16: This is the late Cola Boy with a song called All the Power to the People. He's a Los Angeles icon who knew how to wrap a message in a funky package like getting a tetanus shot with a lollipop. Worked hard on that one. We're taking your calls next on The Middle.
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8: This is The Middle. I'm Jeremy Hobson. This hour, we're asking how you would change the Democratic Party. By the way, next week, we're going to be asking how you would change the Republican Party. But for this week's show, we're talking about the Democrats. Tolliver, again, the phone number.
16: Just call 844-4-MIDDLE. That's 844-464-3353. And you can also write to us at listentothemiddle.com.
8: I'm joined by political strategist Jamal Simmons and political commentator Harry Sisson. And Harry, just before we get to these phone calls, the Republicans have been trying to brand the Democrats as communists. What do you say back to that?
18: I think it's laughable that it's kind of their only campaign message going into November. When prices are so high, the Epstein files are still being covered up, there's war in the Middle East, there's so many different problems, and their only message is, well, hey, the Dems are communists. They're gonna destroy the country, which has never really borne out before. And I want to remind Republicans that our last Democratic president, Joe Biden, was very much a capitalist. He was very much a moderate Democrat slash liberal. Vice President Harris was very much a moderate Democrat slash liberal. There was no communism there. There was no even a scent of communism in that administration. So I guess I just wonder where this fictional fear of theirs kind of comes from. If no Democrat elected or running for office is really out there saying, you know what, we need it. We want to bring back Karl Marx's idea of politics.
8: Jamal, do you think it's not sticking, the communist thing?
19: Well, here's what you can say about Donald Trump. When he picks a message, he's pretty good at staying on it. And so he will drive this all the way, I think, to Election Day. The question is, are there enough voters, one, who really have the specter of communism fear that he's trying to stoke, which I think for older voters is probably true. A lot of those folks may be in his own party. I see this really as a play. He's got to get MAGA Republicans to show back up again. And I think a lot of those MAGA Republicans, because of the economy, because of the Epstein files, because of the war in Iran, they don't really feel the energy to go out and vote again this fall. Yeah. He's got to do something to stoke that. And I think that's what the communism fight's about.
8: Got it. All right, let's get to the phones. Grace is in Denver, Colorado. Grace, how would you change the Democratic Party?
24: Hi, if I could change the Democratic Party, I would make the party wake up and realize
0: that the American people are hungry for politics that prioritizes healthcare reform, wealth redistribution, and combating instead of funding genocide. If Dems are unwilling to seriously fight for a true progressive agenda, I may vote third party in the future.
8: You would vote third party rather than vote for a Democrat who's more of a centrist, Grace?
0: Absolutely.
8: All right. Thank you for that call. Jamal, what do you make of that? I mean, one of many. I'm sure we're going to hear from different views tonight, but what do you think of Grace there?
19: I think she may be right on a couple points. I mean, people do want health care to be taken care of. Obamacare was great, but the cost for the premiums is just too high. And the question now is, the one that sticks with me, though, is wealth redistribution. I don't think most Americans really want wealth redistribution. What they want, though, is more opportunity to make money for themselves. Most people aren't mad at anyone else for making money. They're mad that they can't make money. And so I think we've got to figure out how to get more Americans bought into the American dream, the American pie, and getting that bigger slice. I think that's really the problem. Now, there are some other questions about the influence of money on politics and the corruption. And I think people are really mad about the corruption, so they want that to stop. But I don't think people mind people mind anyone else getting rich. They just want to get rich, too.
8: Okay. Dan is in St. Clair Shores, Michigan. Dan, what about you? How would you change the Democratic Party?
1: Yeah, I mean, I would fight fire with fire, right? Like, we've been labeled wet napkins, we've been labeled wusses, and we've just been getting bullied. And, like, if James Carville wants to leave the Democratic Party, see you later. We need new blood. We need to stand up to Republicans. When someone calls us a communist, ask them if they even know what a communist is, because most of them don't. At the end of the day, your show's called The Middle. Most Americans are in the middle. Most of us do want a form of wealth distribution, in that, why can't I support my family? And why am I being taxed at a higher rate than these millionaires that are walking around just making money on dividends and capital gains? At the end of the day, the wealth on the right and the corruption, these guys just label, they label us, they use these words, they bully us, and we need to stand up and fight fire with fire. Otherwise, we're going to lose the votes. We're going to have people like that last caller that are voting third party, and we're going to be shot at the polls again, and we're going to have to go back, put our heads down, and hope that the old guard, like Hakeem Jeffries, is going to save us. That ain't happening.
8: Dan, who did you vote for in the Michigan primary?
1: I voted for Assad. I liked his message. I thought that he was going to show up and change things, and he was not afraid to speak his mind. Amy Stevens was more of the same, just, you know, the standard Democratic Party line, and the end of the day, cool, but that you can't, you know, people can't be she was really big into stocks and trading stocks. Like, that's a given. Like, our Congress people shouldn't be trading stocks on insider knowledge. That's a no-brainer.
8: Dan, let me take that to our guest. Thank you so much for that call. Harry, it sort of gets to your point. He wants a fighter.
18: I love Dan. I thought Dan was great. I think he's killer. And he, you know, from the conversations I'm having, kind of represents the anger that is present in the Democratic Party and really has grown since Donald Trump got back into office. I mean, you know, it's hard. I think Harrison made this point that, you know, we don't have power. Like, we're not in the House. We're not in the Senate. We don't have the Supreme Court. We don't control any government agency. So it's hard for us to put up, like, a really strong fight to block Donald Trump. But there are just Democrats who kind of roll over and take it. And people are sick of it. They don't want ICE on our streets. They don't want the corruption without consequence. They don't want any of it. And that call we just heard from that gentleman, I mean, I think really, really speaks to what so many different people in our party are feeling.
8: All right. Now, as we said, you can call in if you are a Democrat, but also if you're a Republican or an independent. We have a non-Democrat in Houston, Texas. Alex is on the line. Alex, what about you? What would you change about the Democratic Party?
2: Thank you, Jeremy, for taking my call. You're one of the few people on the other side that actually takes my call. You know, I'm hearing Mr. Jamal and I think Dan. I keep hearing the same message. The same message. We're not this, we're not that, we're not leftist, we're not communist. But the problem is that your actions, or the left actions, speak louder than words. I don't think the Democrat Party is ever going to reform. I think they're going to go more left than what we're seeing. It's going to be dangerous to the left, because there's this wedding between leftism and, I don't know if I can say this, you're going to cut me off, I think the Islamist part of the Democrat Party is taking over, and I don't think they're noticing the change and the shift that's going on. And we, on from the outside in, I'm the outside looking within the Democrat Party, we see the shift that's going on. Regardless if you're communist or not, whether you want redistribution or what they're not, and none of that's going to matter 10 years, 20 years down the road if y'all keep going down this path. And you are going to keep losing.
8: So let me ask you this, Alex. Alex, let me ask you this about you're in a state with a very important Senate race that's coming up where James Tallarico, the Democrat, is actually doing pretty well in the polls compared to other Democrats in the previous, you know, Texas races. Do you think he's a communist? Are you going to vote for Ken Paxton, the Republican, in that race?
2: You know, Tallarico, he's a typical kind of trying to be quiet Democrat, doesn't want to make too much noise. But at the end of the day, his true colors are going to show. He is a leftist. He does want to redistribute wealth. He wants higher taxes. He wants more government intrusion into people's lives. So that's the message from the Democrat Party. If y'all keep going down that route, I'm telling you, you're not going to keep winning elections. And people like Mondani are going to be taking over your party. Yeah. The Bernie Sanders and Elizabeth Warren of the party, of the old guard, are going to be taken out. And what y'all are going to get is much worse.
8: I'm gonna stop you right there. Thank you so much for that call. See, I didn't cut him off. I let him say his piece.
18: You let him go.
8: You know, it's interesting, Jamal, though, to hear. I mean, he is really he does believe that everybody in the Democratic Party is, you know, far, far, far left. Even though, by the way, Democrats in Texas are generally relatively moderate, as far as I've seen, and the ones that do well statewide.
19: They're pretty moderate. I mean, look, one of the things that's a big challenge for us is how do we communicate in this world where everybody lives in their own kind of algorithm, right? So you get these reinforcing views that come to you all the time. Even when you try to get outside your algorithm, you find, like, you know, it's really hard to find information that's not kind of catered to you. So there is this move in the conservative MAGA right that casts Democrats in this way and just doesn't talk about people like James Tallarico in the way that the rest of us think of him, which is like a very faith Christian, faith-oriented politician who is talking about how he wants to change America based on his beliefs in Jesus and how he believes that is going to help make the country a better place. Not that he wants to bring Christianity into the state religion, but that it does influence his desire to take care of the poor and make sure that the sick have health care and the things that it is we've been talking about.
8: Yeah. Go ahead, Harry.
18: I just want to build off what Jamal just said. I always, it just came to mind while we were listening to him. I always find it funny when the conservatives out there are saying, you know, it's the Democrats who, like, want to really institute communism. Donald Trump is the guy who has actually taken ownership of some U.S. companies. I mean, he's taken a stake in some of these companies. Sure, if Joe Biden or any Democrat did that, my God, there might be a January 6th 2.0. I mean, they would be very, very angry at that. But when Donald Trump does it, which is definitionally kind of in that communism range, then there's no qualms about that. So I just wanted to point that out.
8: And just to be clear,
19: Jeremy,
8: to our audience,
19: before we finish off on that, it's also the kleptocracy. It's one, their influence on the companies, but it's also the fact that the sons, the friends, all the people are sort of getting brought into deep.

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1: And somehow the establishment is not happy. Michael says, I'd like to see the Democrats embrace capitalism, a strong economy, and reducing the deficit. And Bruce in Shawnee says, we need to be the party of workers and unions, the party of ethnic minorities and women, and the party of youth and the future. I'm Bruce, and at 54 years old, I endorse this message.
2: Is that what you put in the email? Great. Let's get to another call. Bill is in St. Petersburg, Florida. Bill, go ahead with your thoughts about how you'd change the Democratic Party.
3: Hey, love the show. Love WUSF and NPR. Look, I mean, I'm going to agree with all of the callers except for the guy that hates Muslims. I think that what we need is a brave party. And I think listening to both callers, you guys seem both like very nice people, but you're underestimating us voters, right? Why can we not be a party of big ideas? Why are we so scared of putting together big ideas? Why can't we be a party that presents ideas like UBI or a public option or strengthening unions? I mean, one of the reasons that Trump won and that side won and took over the moderate side of their party is because they had big ideas. Right? I mean, we are so weak. We're a weak party. We even, like, accept Republican framing of us. Why are we not running ads on TV every day about the paramilitary force on the street that is, like, shooting people? Renee Good, Alex Priddy were killed. They were shot in the face. Why are we not enraged? Why are we not being a brave party of workers? And like the one of the last people said, workers, ethnic minorities, women, are just the American people who don't want people being shot in the face on the street, right? Why are we not angry? If you want to talk about Tallarico, be intelligent. Lead with the Jesus stuff. I mean, it's ridiculous. And no offense to Jamal, you seem like a nice guy. I love a brother who's successful. But like you, you guys ran a candidate that lost us the popular vote. We've never done that, right? There's clearly an issue. There's a lot at the center of the party.
2: Okay.
3: And I applaud El Sayed and I applaud everybody.
2: Okay. Bill, thank you for that. I'm going to let Jamal respond to that. Jamal, go ahead.
4: Well, listen, I don't disagree with him on this point. We did, the Democrats did lose. I was not a part of it, but the Democrats did lose the last campaign in a way that really probably could have been headed off a couple of years earlier if Joe Biden had decided not to run for office. But, you know, that happened. And so now here we are trying to get something new. And I think we do need new blood. I started off saying, I think those of us who've been in Washington for a long time have to realize people in the country are angry and they want institutional change. And that institutional change needs to start with the Democratic Party. And then it goes to some of the other big institutions in the country. But if we're trying to nip and tuck around the edges, we're not having the same conversation with the American public that people like Mayor Mamdani and the others are having.
2: Do you think, Harry, though, to the point about the Democrats not having big ideas, do you agree with that, that they need to have a real platform right now that says this is what we're going to do if we take power in the next 3 months?
5: Yeah, I mean, you should always have a platform. You know, in regardless of what election you're running in, whatever level you're running in, you should have a platform of like, here is what I want to do, here's how I'm going to accomplish it, and go from there. I will say that I think this is more nuanced than just having big ideas or not having big ideas. I think that it's circumstantial. So a candidate running in New York City is probably going to have different ideas on what their vision is versus like a candidate running in Michigan. They're two different voter bases. One is far more moderate than the other. And so we as a Democratic Party should have fighters and we should have broad debate, but we should also be cautious about where we're running. Like, in my personal opinion, I like Mamdani. Do I think that he would win in a Michigan race, like a Senate race across the state, or North Carolina or Ohio? Probably not. There's much more of a desire for moderation in those states. And so we can have a moderate running in like Ohio and then a progressive running in New York City and still have a coherent party with people who all want to achieve good things.
2: I'm old enough to remember.
4: This is a really good point here. I want to say this is a really good point because one of the things that is a problem in the Democratic Party is you get people who start to believe their views, the group that they work with, they are the most important part of the Democratic Party. And they'll say, you got to come by us if you want to be president of the United States. It's true you have to come in and see everybody. But the truth is the Democratic Party only works if everybody comes together. And I'll just give you one number that most people don't think about. Joe Biden, when he won the White House last time, about

0: almost 60% of his voters were white. Barack Obama, the same thing. Most of his voters were white. So when we think about the Democratic Party and African Americans and people of color who are a huge, important part and base of the party, the truth is you still need to have white voters in the Democratic Party. And so we've got to figure out how we make a message that brings more of them in.
1: I'm old enough to remember a number of mayors of New York who tried to become president unsuccessfully. It is interesting when you're in that city, you really do think if you can make it there, you can make it anywhere. But Tolliver, you know, we've talked a little bit about one of the most visible Democrats in 2026 just because of his position as mayor of New York and his location in the media center of the world's Zoran Mamdani.
2: Again, Mamdani is a Democrat. Socialist Democratic, like Bernie Sanders and Alexandria Ocasio-Cortez. Here he is discussing tensions in the party with ABC's Jonathan Karl.
3: They're saying that if you're a socialist, you're not a Democrat. I mean, is there room in the party for both of these views?
4: Yes, here I am. Here are so many more. And I think what makes our party a beautiful party is the fact that it's a big tent, that we have.
3: But you've also said it has to be a party with a spine, with a backbone.
4: Yes, so even a tent has to stay up.
3: Yes, so, you know, does it have to stand firmly for these ideas that you're talking about that others are calling dangerous?
4: I think it has to stand for working people.
1: By the way, Mamdani recently defined the working class as anyone making less than $1 million if they have to work to pay their bills. In other news, New York is very expensive.
2: $1 million.
1: What do you have for us as we go to break here?
2: What does that make me? This is Tupac with Words of Wisdom. He was just 20 years old when this song came out, even younger than our 23-year-old guest. More of your calls coming up.

0: Democrats aren't known for making faith a centerpiece of their campaigns, but Democratic U.S. Senate nominee in Texas, James Tallarico, is doing just that.
1: I want to speak to you this morning, not as a candidate, but as a fellow Christian.
0: The race to the November midterms as control of the U.S. Senate hangs in the balance. That's the next morning edition from NPR News.
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4: This is The Middle. I'm Jeremy Hobson. This hour we're asking how the Democratic Party should change. I'm joined by political strategist Jamal Simmons and political commentator Harry Sisson. Our number is 844-4-MIDDLE. That's 844-464-3353. By the way, if you do not get through, you can leave us a message. 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Just subscribe to The Middle wherever you get your podcast. Let's go right back to the phones. Aditha in Boulder, Colorado. Aditha, welcome to The Middle. Go ahead.
5: Thanks so much. Yeah, thanks so much for having me. So I want to echo what Harry was saying right before the break. I think it's a really good point. If candidates who win Democrat plus 60, Democrat plus 70, or incredibly blue cities like New York, you know, they're going to win on policies that are different to what's going to win in Michigan, what's going to win in Ohio, what's going to win in North Carolina, Texas. And I think that's okay. We have to embrace it. And you know what makes that point best for me is that we've won places like Nebraska, Indiana, Montana, West Virginia in the past. I'm talking about Senate seats. Those are just four states that we've essentially been locked out of, right, you know, for the past, you know, at least 5 years. And we need to win them again if we're going to, you know, get a filibuster-proof majority. So big upshot policies that work one place are not going to work elsewhere. I also want to talk about efficiency. So a lot of people, especially, you know, in these safe blue districts, are going to talk about how they'll shake things up. Okay, great. That's great for your safe blue district, but how are you going to do that? Will you actually get anything done when you're in a moderate body like the House of Representatives or the Senate? Right. You're not, because you're going to say a lot of things that alienate people, and that's not going to make, you know, that's not going to make right. someone who's going to win in Georgia or who's going to win in Texas support for the support your the legislation you want to pass. And so the last part I want to say, I don't want to take too much time, but the last part I'll say is part of being a big tent party is voting blue no matter who that candidate is. So I'm from, I vote in Colorado's 8th congressional district. It's one of the most competitive districts. We had a primary with three people. One of them won. I cared about who it was going to be before June 30th, but, you know, right on July, I'm going to start mobilizing.
4: You're
5: going
4: to vote for, you're going to vote for the winner of that. Yeah. Aditha, thank you very much for that. Jamal, you know, it does make me wonder though, when he talks about how you've got to have, you know, your proposal might not work everywhere. Hearing El-Sayed talk about Medicare for all, that's going to require the support of not just a few of his colleagues if he becomes a senator, but like 60 of them in order to get something like that through. That's a tall ask. You've got to have support across the country for something like that. Can you really promise that in a campaign when it's going to take so much to get something like that done?
6: You know, first of all, so many things have been happening so fast that I never thought I'd see in politics. So I can't say what will happen and what won't. I think one thing you have to do as a politician is set people's minds toward the horizon. And so you put a marker out there and say where you want to go. Doesn't mean you're going to get there tomorrow. Doesn't mean you're going to get there in the next year or two. But it does mean everybody's going to start moving in that direction. I mean, we didn't really think that we were going to see the erosion of or the elimination of Roe v. Wade. But the Republicans worked at it for generations until they got a Supreme Court majority that would take away Roe v. Wade from women and the right to abortion on a federal level. So I think you got to set that marker out there. And on that note, I'd rather see 13. I think we are maybe up to 13 Supreme Court justices. We got maybe that's the way for us to go. And it's something we're not going to do again in the next year or two. But it might be something over the next few years people come around to.
4: Expand the court. You'd like to see expand the court. Yeah. We'll see what happens there. Michael is in Jacksonville, North Carolina. Michael, what about you? How would you change the party?
7: Well, real quick. So I'm a Republican, but I haven't voted for any Democrats, or I haven't voted for any Republicans since 2018. You know, Trump's corruption and all those issues. But getting back to the point here, the ground is fertile for a pretty strong shift to more progressive themes, and I think you'll see candidates able to win with more progressive platforms.
4: Hmm.
7: I think, for example, Mamdani, Abu al-Sayed, I think he'll beat Mike Rogers. You know, these two gentlemen are, you know, they're brilliant guys, and you know, we would call them technocrats. You know, if we're looking at a foreign government, you know, they're high skilled communicators, and they're smart guys. You know, with smart policies. So I think
4: as a former or like current Republican who hasn't voted for Republicans in a while, you would support somebody like that, even though they're more progressive.
7: Hello, yeah, I think I lost you.
4: No, just saying, does the fact that you're a lifelong Republican make you any less willing to support somebody like that?
7: I would vote for somebody like Mamdani or Syed over any Republican candidate because the Republican Party has just become completely untethered and corrupt. I mean, it's...
4: Michael, let me go to our guest here, Harry Sisson. As you hear that, do you think that the Democrats should be trying right now to reach out to disaffected Republicans like Michael there across the country? Is that going to be part of the strategy that you think they should do in this upcoming election?
8: Yeah, I think it has to be. I don't think we should ever just be comfortable in our side and think that, oh, our voters are going to show up and everybody, all the Democrats are going to vote, so we're going to be okay. I think we should always be making an effort to make inroads with people who maybe feel disaffected and disillusioned with the Republican Party, with Donald Trump at the helm and kind of everybody in the government kind of signing off on what he does. And so that has to be part of the strategy. And I really am kind of shocked by the caller. He said he was from North Carolina. Is that right?
4: Yeah, that's right.
8: Yeah, a North Carolina lifelong Republican who says he would vote for Mamdani or al-Sayed, I think that is a really good representation of where the Republicans have brought this country and how so many, kind of regardless of political affiliation, are really just frustrated with how things are going.
4: Hmm. Let me go to Renita, who is an independent calling in from rural Wisconsin. Renita, what about you? How would you change the Democratic Party?
9: Hi, thank you for my call. I believe the leadership needs to change within the party to begin with.
4: Okay.
9: And my example here is in Wisconsin. Next week we have our primary voting, and as we see Francesca Hung, who is a Democratic Socialist, she's rising in the polls, her popularity is climbing. She's obviously just energizing a grassroots campaign. And we had Crowley, who had stepped out of the race. He had withdrawn. And then as Francesca's popularity was gaining and growing, all of a sudden Crowley reenters the race, and immediately our governor, Governor Evers, immediately endorsed Crowley. Hmm. So if that doesn't send a message that the establishment wants to keep the status quo, it's disappointing to see that come from our governor.
4: Does it make you? Did it change your vote at all that the governor is supporting not Hong but Crowley?
9: No, it didn't. Even though I have voted Democratic, I'm going to say the majority of my life, really, I have been voting the lesser of two evils. That's how I sit. I'm not pleased with the leadership of either party. So, but as I see this, I'm either leaning for Francesca Hung or Kelda Royce, who both of them have more progressive ideals.
4: Yeah.
9: And if anything, it just it builds that, you know, the discontent and the anger yeah. toward that feeling of establishment trying to guide us into here's who you should vote for. And to me, a primary is about letting the people speak and show what they want.
4: Right. Marina, a great point. And Jamal, I want to go to you on that because this is, didn't Gretchen Whitmer endorse Haley Stevens in Michigan before that primary? And then, of course, we remember what happened after Joe Biden dropped out and everybody very quickly put Kamala Harris into that position. There wasn't a primary. What do you think about that? Should the party leaders get involved in these races or should they stand back and let the people decide?
6: I think it's helpful for the party leaders to let the people decide. For the most part, you know, sometimes some people are so far outside the mainstream that you want to step up and say something, saying yes or no. I think what happened in Michigan was when the governor endorsed Haley Stevens, when some of the senators endorsed Haley Stevens, when you started to see the party machinery come around her, it actually made Abdul El-Sayed's point. He said that she's an institutional Democrat. She's not going to make change. And then all the institutional Democrats came out and supported her. They were basically making his fundamental point. But, you know, for her perspective, maybe that was all she had to run with. And so that's what she wanted to do. But for the people who wanted change, he was clearly the voice of change. And that's what they got when they elected him.
4: Hmm. Let's get to Michael in Houston, Texas. Michael, go ahead.
10: Hi. Thanks for taking my call. I think the Democratic Party should change and disassociate from corporations. And a good example is the ACA. It was written by insurance companies, and as they lose their subsidies, premiums doubled. You know, I mean, what percentage of my income should go towards my health insurance? I don't know. I don't think it's 25%, but I mean, 10%, 12%, maybe, yeah. Also, move away from the idea of a progressive agenda. Make it a common sense agenda. Label it the people's agenda, a people's platform. And get rid of campaign finance. Introduce term limits. You know, make it a party for the people.
4: Yeah, very interesting points, Michael. Thank you. Harry was nodding when you said the common sense agenda.
8: Yeah, I mean... I think at the end of the day, if you were to go out on the street right now and stop a bunch of random Americans and ask them, do you agree with much of what he just said? I think a lot of them would say yes. Like, yeah, I think, you know, term limits. We have, you know, 84-year-old McConnell who's been missing for 50 days and now has just got back to his house and he's been receiving a salary. I think people are pretty
4: allegedly
8: frustrated.
4: Allegedly.
8: About
4: we have not seen him in the hospital. I don't know.
8: That's a good point. There's a key word there. Allegedly, he has returned to his home, even though no cameras, no photos or anything saw him do it. Or like, should we get a lot of this money out of politics? Should someone like Elon Musk be able to change elections just because he's a trillionaire, or should I say former trillionaire? I know that gets to him. I think a lot of people would say probably not. We probably don't want that. And I think if the Democrats just speak to these things and speak authentically about these things and saying, hey, we're right here with you. We are common sense. We want to work for you. I think we'll be very, very successful.
4: Mm. I want to get to a couple more calls while we have them because they've all been really interesting. Pam is in Bettendorf, Iowa. Pam, go ahead. What do you think? How should the Democratic Party change?
11: Hey, thanks. Oh, thanks for taking my call. I am very disappointed with the leadership that Hakeem and Chuck have shown in the Congress. The strongly worded letters, what do they do? And their support of Israel and the money, you know, Chuck Schumer saying, oh, I want Israel to get all the money they need. No. You're a lot of people. I live in Iowa, which is pretty red, and I hang out with mainly, you know, independent or Democratic thinkers, but a lot of people are not happy with that position. It's like Israel has free health care. Look at our mess. So, and I've been pretty disappointed with a lot of the Democrats' lack of courage. Living in Iowa, I could go on a rant for a while about the DNC putting their thumb on the scale in primaries. You know, it's like, let the people pick. We have a primary for a reason. Shoo, you know, don't put your, you know, when they give a candidate way more money months ahead when there's, you know, say one Senate race, I think we had, do we have four or five? Anyway, we had a lot of candidates running for the primary to go to Senate. And
4: Pam, let me ask you a question.
11: Everybody
4: Pam.
11: I talk to, we always... Oh, go ahead.
4: Yeah, let me just ask you this. Do you think that the Democrats should be moving more towards the center or more towards the left?
11: Oh, towards the left, please. You know, it's like people complain about Mondami. I'm like, free childcare? How do you not like that? Your streets fixed sooner? How do you not like that? You're getting the snow plowed sooner in the winter? How do you not like that? And you're mostly just calling Mondami you show your Islamophobia, you show your racism. You know, I haven't seen many real critiques of him. There's a lot of name calling. There's a lot of saying he's a communist. Let me ask
4: Jamal what he thinks about what you're saying here. I guess the overarching thing there is, like, we don't want to send money overseas. We need to spend it on things here, which gets to the whole affordability and kind of Medicare for all and all of that.
6: It does. You know, even among my most pro-Israel friends, they still are really unhappy with Bibi Netanyahu and the Netanyahu government's prosecution of the war in Gaza and what's happened over the last couple of years. October 7th was a tragedy. What's happened since October 7th has been a tragedy. And I think most people want it to stop. That is the place where Democrats all come together. So regardless of where you are on any other issue, if you can say the Netanyahu government needs to stop and we should not be funding the Netanyahu government's attacks on Gazans and on people in the region, I think you get a pretty big majority of Americans who would say, amen, let's do that. We got to stop that. And so the trick for politicians, though, is to try to tell those stories, to bring those coalitions together in a way that is going to make sense to people, and then talk about the real impact that's happening for Americans. We're spending money abroad instead of spending money at home. The president and his friends are getting rich while everybody else is getting poor. Gas prices are going up. Grocery prices are going up. Personal savings is going down. Credit card delinquency is going up. Those are the things that people really want to talk about and care about. And Democrats have got to be on those kind of messages.
4: All right. In our final moment here, I want to ask each of you something that I'm really fascinated to find out what you're going to say here, which is, I will start with you, Harry. Who do you think the Democrats should nominate for president in 2028?
12: Oh, wow.
8: Oh, man. Oh, man.
6: You should have started with Tolliver. When was Tolliver?
12: Yeah, I was going to say Jamal.
8: That's a good question. We're very far away. I will preface my answer by saying that. But I think I am genuinely impressed with so many different Democrats who are kind of flirting with the idea. So I've met Gavin Newsom in person. I hosted his book tour stop here in New York City. And when I met him, he was fantastic behind the scenes. He was fantastic on stage. And I think he's someone who really cares and will be a fighter in office. I also love someone like AOC, who's a little bit more left than Gavin Newsom, but I also think really cares about people. And that's kind of my main...
4: You gave me two. And you gave Jamal like a minute to think about what his answer was going to be. So go ahead, Jamal.
6: I spent a lot of time on this. We run a podcast called Trailblaze. We've been talking about 2028 all year. It was the first podcast to talk about 2028 all the time. So me and my co-host, Matt Butler. So I think, here's my small list. Mark Kelly, the senator from Arizona, is incredibly compelling to me. Who doesn't love an astronaut, right? Gabby Giffords is first lady. That's one of the most poetic stories America could ever tell. And then when you add someone else like Andy Beshear from Kentucky, I feel like he's somebody that we take a look at only because if people are really sick of Donald Trump, they may be looking to put water on that MAGA fire. And Andy Beshear may be one of those people. And my last one is going to be Alyssa Slotkin. I think Alyssa Slotkin from Michigan. Wow. If you watch Alyssa Slotkin in person or you see her on television, she is just an amazing, amazing candidate if she decides to get in. I don't know what happens with any of these candidates, but that's my short list. And Gavin Newsom, I think, is the one who understands the most how to campaign in this modern era, so I would keep him on the list.
4: All right, so four from Jamal. That's political strategist.
12: More than four.
4: You've also been speaking with political commentator Harry Sisson. Thanks so much to both of you.
6: Thank you. It's a pleasure.
8: Thank you.
4: And next week, we're going to be taking this question to the other side of the aisle to ask what should change about the Republican Party. And one more thing, if you want your voice featured on an upcoming special, we're fast approaching the 25th anniversary of 9/11. We want to know what 9/11 means to you now. Our number, 844-464-3353. Leave us a message. I'm Jeremy Hobson, and I will talk to you soon.

0: If you want to know what's happening, you could pick up your phone and keep scrolling until you're dizzy. 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
3: American citizens will be voting in the midterm elections later this year, but before Election Day comes, the primary elections designed to give voters more power.
4: The countries that have political parties where they actually include people in their primary processes, where they have granted people the opportunity to participate in their political primaries, those democracies are stronger than the ones that don't.
3: But do primaries fuel polarization and give too much power to partisans?
5: In congressional primaries, you have 13% to 19% of the voting age population voting, and therefore it is very easy for somebody who is on the far right or, frankly, on the far left to win those primaries with very small amounts of votes.
3: This week on Open to Debate, are primary elections ruining democracy? That's right after the news.
6: Live from NPR News in Washington, I'm Janine Herbst. Iranian officials now say the Strait of Hormuz International Waterway will never fully reopen until the United States, quote, corrects its behavior, saying Tehran won't negotiate directly with the U.S. unless the Trump administration honors an agreement reached in June. Meanwhile, Vice President Vance says negotiations with Iran have progressed, but that the conflict isn't over. Mark Esper, who served as defense secretary during the first Trump administration, says the Iranians now believe they have the upper hand.
7: This is having global impacts, so we should multilateralize it, get our Asian allies on board, our European allies, others around the world, and really put economic pressure on this country and slowly strangle it until they come back to the negotiation table in a serious way.
6: Speaking there to ABC's This Week, this morning, the Iranian-backed Houthis attacked a Saudi refinery on the Red Sea and a UAE ship yesterday. At least 8 people are dead, several more are wounded in weekend air attacks between Russia and Ukraine. As NPR's Charles Maines reports from Moscow, the casualties come as both sides have increased attacks on civilian infrastructure.
8: For the past month, Ukraine has used long-range drones to strike energy and commercial logistics centers in Russia, part of an attempt to bring the war home to Russians in a way Ukrainians have experienced for more than 4 years. Ukraine's president, Volodymyr Zelensky, says the campaign has successfully drained Russia of millions of dollars it could have otherwise put towards the war effort. Yet Russia has intensified its own attacks, taking advantage of Ukraine's dwindling air defenses with ballistic missile strikes. That includes in the Black Sea region, where attacks have brought shipments of Ukraine's key export, grain, to a virtual standstill, raising concerns of a global food shortage come winter. Charles Maines, NPR News, Moscow.
6: Just after the Supreme Court overturned Roe v. Wade, more people sought long-term and permanent birth control options. As NPR's Selena Simmons-Duffin reports, abortion restrictions don't seem to be influencing those decisions quite as much anymore.
9: Dr. Caitlin Bernard is an OBGYN in Indiana, which has had a strict abortion ban for years. She says right after the ban took effect, her patients talked about it when considering birth control options. Now,
10: nobody is really talking about abortion bans. Nobody really is thinking about them. Then other things that help you decide whether or not to use contraception are more top of mind.
9: Things like health insurance coverage or potential side effects. Bernard says more than abortion restrictions, social media influencers disparaging hormonal birth control is something her patients are talking about these days. Selena Simmons-Duffin, NPR News.
6: You're listening to NPR News from Washington. This summer travel season, not only are gas prices higher because of the U.S. war in Iran, so are airline tickets for both domestic and international flights. The travel site Kayak says an average domestic flight last week cost around $80 more than it did a year ago. The average international flight was about $170 more expensive than the same time last year. Hollywood keeps setting new box office records this summer, but NPR's Bob Mondello says that while dollar totals are up, attendance is down.
11: Spider-Man Brand New Day, The Odyssey, Toy Story 5. Movie theaters are raking in so much cash.
12: We're going to need backup.
11: That forecasters say the film industry is on track to have its first $10 billion year since 2019. But through the end of July in 2019, cinemas had sold 747 million tickets. This year's ticket sales are way down, fewer than 500 million. What's keeping the dollar totals high is prices. 7 years ago, the average movie ticket cost $9.16. Today, audience fondness for premium formats like IMAX has pushed the average ticket price above $13, which means fewer patrons for bigger event films. Whether that's sustainable is a big question, but this summer it's led to a slew of box office records, including the biggest overall weekend in Hollywood history. Bob Mondello, NPR News.
6: U.S. futures contracts are trading in mixed territory at this hour. Dow futures are down about 114 points. NASDAQ futures are up about 12 points. I'm Janine Herbst, NPR News in Washington.
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3: This is Open to Debate. I'm John Donvan. Hi, everybody. The midterm elections that will determine whether Democrats or Republicans control Congress for the coming 2 years will soon be upon us, with the stakes so high that the primary elections teeing up these races have been getting an unusual amount of attention this year. Those primaries, so critical to what happens in the longer term, in fact, were not something the founders ever foresaw. They are not written into the Constitution, and there's long been disagreement about whether they are good or bad for our democracy. It's a question we debated a few years back and that we are revisiting in this episode. As you listen, you're going to hear some references to the 2016 and 2020 general elections and President Trump's first term. That does not mean this debate around primaries as an institution is out of date. If anything, it is more current now than ever as we again bring you our debate on the question, are primary elections ruining democracy? Let's get to it. We have two guests to debate this question, each expert in how our elections work, each having given serious thought to this question. Elaine Kmark, who is at Brookings in the Harvard Kennedy School, and Jed Ober, former director of Democracy International, currently serving as chief of staff to a member of Congress. Both of our debaters have actually participated in primary elections themselves behind the scenes, taking part in committees and campaigns alike. So Elaine Kmark and Jed Ober, thanks so much for joining us.
5: Hey, thanks for having me.
15: Thanks so much, John. Appreciate it.
3: So to let people know who's a yes and who's a no on this question, let's just make this official. I'll let you go first, Elaine. On the question, are primary elections ruining democracy? Are you a yes or a no?
5: I'm a yes.
3: And Jed Ober, that makes you the O, but let's make it official. Are you a yes or no? Are primary elections ruining democracy?
15: I am definitely a no, John, and I appreciate the opportunity to talk about this.
3: All right. Well, let's get started, and we'll go back to you, Elaine, because your yes is more challenging, I would say, to the status quo. So let's have you go first and tell us why you are arguing, yes, primary elections are ruining democracy.
5: Well, okay. This is a controversial position, I understand, and it is definitely not a mainstream position. The United States is the only country in the world that uses primaries exclusively to nominate their leaders. And the problem with using primaries, which in the United States we've only used for presidents exclusively since 1972, so it's relatively recent, is that we no longer have an element of peer review in our presidential nomination process. And peer review is a concept that is quite critical to every other profession, medicine, electricians, lawyers. Every other profession in the United States has some place where their peers say, yes, this person is competent, no, this person is not. In European democracies, parliamentary democracies, mostly the leaders come from within a party conference and from some kind of closed system. And most of the people participating in that actually know something about the people that they are going to elect to lead their party. We have a completely different system. We have a system that has become a wide open system where anybody can run for president. Now, in the 23 years between 1945 and 1968, the only outsider that ran and he won was Dwight D. Eisenhower. And we call him an outsider because he hadn't been in political office before. He never held a political office. He did, however, win the war in Europe and command the Allied troops in Europe. He was a pretty big deal. So that's an exception. Then in 1972, the United States underwent a quiet revolution, and we introduced what are binding primaries, which I'll talk about a little bit later. But since then, we've had a televangelist run for president, a TV communicator, a wealthy businessman, the CEO of Godfather Pizza, a spiritual leader, a CEO of a test preparation company, not to mention tons of movie stars and other celebrities getting into the mix or being taught about. Of these, only one person won, Donald Trump. And so you've got to go back and say, does it make sense to have a nomination system that allows people who have no government experience run the most complicated and most consequential government in the world? That's what our system does. And it is a problem, and I think it's going to be more of a problem as the cost of communication decreases because of social media, and it's more likely that we will get many other candidates with absolutely no government experience running for the most important and complicated job in government in the world.
3: And I think you would say proving that they can win while doing so.
5: Yes, proving that they can win.
3: All right. Thank you very much for your opening. And Jed Oberg, why are you a no on the question, are primary elections ruining democracy?
15: Well, thanks so much, John. I appreciate it and appreciate the opportunity to participate in this with Elaine. Nobody knows the topic better than Elaine. So I'm grateful to be able to share the podcast with you. I talk about this a lot, and I think, one of the things that I try to have people picture is, imagine a world where, we didn't have the presidential primary process in the United States of America. And you can do that very, very easily by bring yourself back in time to 2008. Imagine if Hillary Clinton and Barack Obama didn't compete in 57 constituencies and Americans in those 57 different constituencies didn't get an opportunity to participate in that process. The way that I see it, primaries aren't ruining democracy. I think that they're actually a fundamental building block to a healthy democracy, maybe the fundamental building block. And I think a lot of the problems that people see with primaries are really symptomatic of other problems. Elaine was talking mostly about the presidential level. And I would say that, many of the things she said were about the Republican nominating process. The nominating process, and as Elaine knows, the nominating process that we use within the Democratic Party is fundamentally different than the one that they use in the Republican Party, in my view. And the results are different. We've never nominated a Donald Trump. I view the presidential primary process as, the ultimate opportunity for the people to have their say in choosing who the nominee for the Democratic Party should be. And the Democratic Party of the United States of America, in my experience, is the most inclusive, transparent, well-functioning political party in the world. I've worked in democratic development in over 20 different countries. And I can tell you without a doubt that the countries that have political parties where they actually include people in their primary processes, where they have granted people the opportunity to participate in their political primaries, those democracies are stronger than the ones that don't. So fundamentally, like I said, I think that primaries, you know, first, political parties in and of themselves are critical building blocks for democracies, and that's true in the United States of America. It's true in every country, in my view. And parties that operate with primary systems that actually allow the people to participate in them are stronger ones.
12: All right. Thank you, Jed, and thank you, Elaine. So I want to pause the debate part for a moment and just do, with your help, a little history. As Elaine pointed out, primaries are a relatively new phenomenon, especially their full integration into the process. She dates back to 1972 correctly, but they also didn't exist really at all until the early 20th century. Elaine, why did we develop primaries in the first place? What was the goal?
5: Okay. For most of the 20th century, until 1972, the way presidential candidates were nominated was in a hybrid system. And it had the elements that Jed talked about as being good for the parties, as well as the elements that I talked about, the element of peer review. So here was the process. And let's take 1960 as an example. That's one of the last open presidential contests. In 1960, Jack Kennedy and his brother Bobby and various lieutenants went around the country meeting with party officials, party bosses, if you want, in various places all around the country. In those discussions, he had to convince those party leaders of two things: that he could govern and that he could win. Okay, equally important in that process. Primaries turned out to be very important for Jack Kennedy because, in fact, people wondered if a Catholic could win. So Jack Kennedy, a Roman Catholic, could win back in those days. So Jack Kennedy said, well, okay, I'm going to run in Wisconsin and show that I can win. So he ran in the Wisconsin primary. He won. But the party leaders looked at the tea leaves there, looked at the results and said, wait a minute, you won with a big Catholic vote. You didn't win Protestants. We're not convinced. So then he had to go to West Virginia, which had very few Roman Catholics, and he did win West Virginia. And that was sufficient to get a lot of party leaders to, you know, come on and support Kennedy. And he obviously had a win at the Democratic Convention in Los Angeles. So it was a hybrid system. Primaries were used. They were used to test the viability of a candidate. But there were people that the party leaders simply wouldn't even talk about, okay? Because they were clearly not ready to be president of the United States. They weren't ready to be a mayor, let alone president. I'll look at my own party, and I disagree with Jed wholeheartedly. The Democratic process is essentially the same as the Republican process, because in 1972, what happened was the beginning of binding primaries, and both parties now have binding primaries. That means that unlike in 1960, where you could use the primaries to sort of see who you thought was electable, but then you chose your delegates separately. Now, whoever wins the primaries gets the delegates, and the delegates go to a convention, and they are more or less bound by the results of that primary. That means there's no place in the system right now where people who know something about government look at presidential candidates and say, this person could be a president, this person could not be.
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2: Welcome back to Open to Debate. I'm John Donvan. We are revisiting a staff favorite debate from 2022, our primary elections ruining democracy. We've heard opening statements, and our debaters are now in the midst of discussion, so let's join in.
3: I think our nominating process in the Democratic Party has a lot of good elements to it. I mean, in terms of the idea of peer review, we were at a position in 2008, throughout that nominating process, it became almost toxic to even mention, the term superdelegate. It became, really a rallying cry of one of the campaigns that, this election was somehow going to be decided by, at the time, I think was, 500 or something. I can't remember the exact number of people, but, when we call these superdelegates, they are what we know as they're automatically delegates and they're, unpledged, as they were, and, I was not at all opposed to that. And in that 2008 process, they ultimately didn't decide the election. The candidate, who won the most pledged delegates in that process ultimately became the nominee, which was a good thing. And a lot of those people who had pledged their support for a different candidate ended up supporting that nominee. But the check was there, which I think is, part of Elaine's point. But look, I would argue that, and we've since, I believe, kind of whittled that number down and changed entirely what their role is in the nominating process.
2: Okay. All right.
3: Hold on, John. Let me make two more points. I think that the peer review in the process, I do not think we have to, and I'm not opposed to unpledged, automatic delegates. I am not. So I do not think that our nominating process in the Democratic Party is bad. I'm not one of those people. And in fact, in 2016, when I was managing the Clinton campaign's engagement in the standing committees and in the broader convention process, I remember very vividly standing up in front of the group saying, you're about to go into this rules committee. These are the Clinton delegates. You're about to go into this rules committee meeting and you're about to hear a lot of stuff about our nominating process being undemocratic. It's not. Like we have one of the most democratic processes in the world. And I truly believe that. But there were two points I just wanted to make briefly, John, that Elaine had mentioned before. And I do, and I just disagree that the Republican nominating process is essentially the same as the Democratic one. I think for two reasons, and you can take them for what you want. One is, a lot of those processes, we distribute our delegates proportionally, and the Republicans didn't when Donald Trump was elected. That's just a fact. So he could win states and take big hunks of delegates and become the nominee. And I would say that many, many of those Republican nominating processes in those states and different constituencies are less participatory than ours. And I think those are two really, really important distinctions.
2: Okay. I understand. First of all, I want to make clear that both of you are Democrats and, both of you, I'm sure, were not happy with the election of Donald Trump. And I'm bringing that up because I want to talk a little bit about what the election of President Trump, implies for the thing we're discussing. And just for the sake of a lay audience, I understand the mechanics matter a lot, but I'd like to discuss this at the level of values, the value of an individual person having a vote. So Donald Trump, Elaine, in your view, there was no peer review. There were plenty of Republicans, certainly at the beginning, did not want Donald Trump to be nominated. but they didn't get to override. They didn't get to weigh in as peers. Trump came into a process and through the primary process actually elected the candidate that the Republican establishment preferred, who was Jeb Bush, and then everybody else in line after that, while millions of Republicans supported him. And people who were not Republicans, but in the primary, millions of Republicans supported him. So, Jed, is that an argument for the way it should have been, that the people got to choose the guy that they really wanted over the person that the party machine or the party establishment would have preferred? Because there it is, the ultimate opportunity for people to have their say. They had their say.
3: Sure. Yeah. Look. You are absolutely right. You know, I was not happy with the election of Donald Trump and worked very hard to defeat him in the general election. Unfortunately, we didn't.
2: A smoke-filled room would not have allowed that to happen.
3: That's right. I think that's accurate. Although now you look at the Republican Party, I'm not convinced that would happen. I think maybe he would be that. But you're right.
2: I want you to take this on as a challenge to
3: your thesis. Sure. Okay. No. I totally understand, and I completely agree with you that, you know, the Republican Party at that point in time would not have selected Donald Trump. However, I think that if they had made my argument, you know, within our party. And I haven't advocated for changes to our nominating system because I think, you know, they would be the greatest changes for small D democracy. I want to win elections. I think that we open up our nominating process. We allow more people to participate in it. It's the ultimate vetting process for our candidate. The candidate that comes out of that process, I guarantee you, will be more competitive in the general election if they participate in a nationwide nominating process that includes more Americans than less.
2: And why do you think that? That case, please.
3: Because I truly believe that the more people you let participate in a primary process, the more likely you're going to end up with a candidate that's more palatable in a general election. And I think that's true up and down the ballot. And the reality is that the Republicans, you know, absolutely they elected Donald Trump through the process that they have. But as I think I pointed out before, that I think their nominating process is imperfect, and I think they should make it.
2: I'm not the one here to debate you, but mm-hmm. I just feel there's an argument that you're not addressing mm-hmm. that is a challenge. That this was a case where the people got what they wanted.
3: Well, yeah, and then in the general election, he won. So the people ultimately did get what they wanted, and he won three states. By very narrow margins, but you know the reality is that, you know, the way that the system worked, you know, he became president. You know, if you know we, you know, I can't. I agree with you that, you know, if they had had a smoke-filled room at that particular time, they would not have chosen Donald Trump. But that's not the world we live in. Like mm-hmm. we have a democracy where people get to participate in the primaries. So and that's a fundamental. You know, like I said, I view that as a fundamental part of our democracy. Do I agree with the way the Republicans did it? No. Do I agree with the way that, who they nominated? No. I will say on the Democratic side, you know, we kind of almost had this, you know, Bernie Sanders is no Donald Trump. You know, that's obviously very clear. However, he is not a Democrat. And, you know, he almost won our nominating process twice. I don't, you know, maybe that's a little bit hyperbolic, but
4: let me jump in on this. Look, I agree that in this day and age, we are not going to get rid of presidential primaries. Okay, let's put that out there. However, what I am looking for, and I'm open to suggestions, but I have some of my own ideas, is a way to put some element of peer review back into the process. And that may mean a superdelegate vote that happens early on before the primaries, so that basically people who know something about government can say, we think these five people are best equipped to be president of the United States. We don't think these four people are. Lots of Republicans did not think that Donald Trump could be a good president of the United States, and they were probably right. And I would say that even without a partisan hat on. So, you know, think about it this way. In the old system, in 1960, Jack Kennedy had to go to Governor Lawrence, who was the powerful governor of Pennsylvania, and sit down in a smoke-filled room, probably with some bourbon or whiskey, and say, here's why I should be president. Here's what I can do. Here's what I believe in. Here's how I can win. Imagine if Donald Trump had had to go through that process with a similar powerful governor of a state. And he sat down and said, I'm going to build a wall on the southern border. President would, the governor would have probably said, okay, I can see that might be popular. And then Donald Trump said, and I'm going to make Mexico pay for it. One of the stupidest statements ever made. How on earth would we make another sovereign country pay for it unless we invaded them? Okay. The governor would say, are you kidding us? Are you crazy? How would you do that? Okay. In other words, the peer review process is a process that gets us people who know what they are talking about. And Donald Trump clearly didn't in that campaign. So my suggestion in books that I've written, et cetera, is not that we get rid of primaries, but that we do something that says to the primary voters, look, these are the people we think are capable of being president. And these are the people we don't think are. And then the primary voters can pick. But right now, in both parties, and that's a misnomer, Jed, in both parties, the primaries are binding upon delegates. That whether it's proportional or winner take all doesn't matter for this argument. They are binding on delegates, which means that when a person like Trump or a Marianne Williamson or somebody else wins the most delegates, and even with people in the party saying, oh my God, this is a disaster, they can't do anything about it. That's a dangerous process for democracy. And we have seen it play out in 2016 and in the 4 years between 2016 and 2020. And we are now looking at a situation where, for the first time in our history, our very democracy and election system is being threatened by this man. And frankly, the Republican Party knew he was not a good guy. When back in 2016, I went to the Republican convention there for my

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1: And the strength of their democracies and what's needed to be done. But yeah, I mean, look, you know, and most of these systems are parliamentary party list systems. Interestingly, a lot of these countries have direct election of the president. But the reality is in their legislative branches, which, you know, many times are unicameral, not having a primary process essentially eliminates the participation of anyone except for the elite. I mean, that's just the reality of it. To get placed on a party list in, you know, many, many countries, by party leadership, you know, is essentially, an act of corruption. I mean, you know, and that, you know, there's layers of issues with that. In many, many places that I've worked, the idea of parties, you know, actually without a quota that requires them to, the idea of them actually nominating women on a list, you know, is extremely far-fetched.
2: What does it say that we got George Washington without a primary system and we got Abraham Lincoln without a primary system? Mm-hmm. I'm not sure which of you would want to take that question.
3: Oh, and we got Roosevelt without a primary system. We got Kennedy without a primary system. We did just fine without a primary system. Look, the problem with most of the time, our primary system has worked pretty well. The problem that we saw that came to light in 2016 is there is a great vulnerability to the primary system, which is that once the primary system moved to binding primaries, and that's the critical change, once you had the delegates were bound to the presidential candidate they got elected for and really had very little wriggle room to change their minds, you were stuck with a candidate who could, in fact, with a very small percentage of the vote, because remember, these primaries have very low turnout traditionally, it favors, you can find a candidate getting nominated who has an intense fraction of the party vote and does not represent the party and doesn't represent the entirety. Let me read you a little quote from Majority Leader Chuck Schumer, Senator Chuck Schumer of New York. He said, this is writing in 2014, primaries poison the health of that system and warp its natural balance because the vast majority of Americans don't typically vote in primaries. Instead, it is the third of the third, most to the right or most to the left, who come out to vote. The 10% at each of the two extremes of the political spectrum. Making things worse, in most states, laws prohibit independents who are not registered with either party and who make up a growing proportion of the electorate from voting in primaries at all. In other words, primaries are not a perfect representation of the people, right? Primaries represent the most passionate faction of one of the other political parties. And you can trace the polarization of American politics directly to presidential and congressional primaries. Because in congressional primaries, it's even more extreme. You have a very, very small turnout. So you have 13% to 19% of the voting age population voting in congressional primaries. And therefore, it is very easy for somebody who is on the far right or, frankly, on the far left to win those primaries with very small amounts of votes.
2: That does seem to be an accurate description of the present day phenomenon, Jed. So what is your response to that?
1: My position is not that primaries are perfect. I mean, I just think they're essential. You know, we absolutely should work to fix them and to try to make them better. I mean, I think a lot of the problems, though, like I said at the beginning, I think are not necessarily a product of the primary themselves, but are symptomatic of other issues that we have. Like voter participation, which Elaine mentioned. Like, yeah, absolutely. You know, people should participate more. And I've heard, you know, I think Elaine and other people suggest in the past that maybe we should have a primary day where they're all held on one particular day. I'm all for that. You know, anything that we can do to increase voter participation.

0: participation is a good thing, in my view, especially in primaries. And you know, we're talking about the presidential primary, like I think, like Elaine had mentioned. You know, participation rates in congressional primaries are much, much lower, and they happen at all different times of the year, and it's very, very hard to get people out. But I would say that, you know, I really do think that, you know, it's not necessarily the primary process in and of itself that results in, and you can certainly find examples, but the primary process itself that results in extreme candidates. But I think that it's low voter participation and, unfortunately, wildly gerrymandered districts.
1: I found it striking, Elaine, that Jed said that primaries are essential to democracy, and you have actually not addressed you said you don't think they're going away, and you said that the way that they function are problematic. But Jed is making the point that nevertheless, in a more ideal form and performing more perfectly, they actually would be essential to democracy. What do you think about that?
2: I think that's not at all true. I think we had a very healthy democracy through much of the 20th century with no primaries at all. Okay. I think that the Western European countries, parliamentary democracies around the world have, very healthy democracies. They change parties. They respect the change of parties. They don't have primaries. They use party conferences. They nominate from the party list. They don't have primaries. I don't think primaries are essential to democracy. I think open parties are essential to democracy, where people can easily participate in party structures, and where people can form new political parties when they want to. But I do not think primaries are essential to democracy.
1: We're going to take another quick break, but when we come back, we'll have more on the question, are primary elections ruining democracy? We'll be right back.
3: The Trump administration has made it clear it will target broadcasters it deems critical of the president.
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3: Now the FCC is going a step further and threatening to revoke broadcast licenses for 6 ABC stations. 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
6: 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Dedicated to guiding and supporting people in the community for over 20 years. The attorneys at Kim and Lavoie are committed to ensuring that the criminal justice system treats all people fairly and to getting people who have made mistakes back on the right track. More information at kimandlavoie.com.
1: Welcome back to Open to Debate. I'm John Donvan. We're taking on the question, are primary elections ruining democracy? Let's hear more of what our debaters have to say.
2: A lot of people believed that somehow primaries were in the Constitution, right? No, parties aren't even in the Constitution. Parties and primaries are covered by law under the First Amendment. The Supreme Court, lots and lots of cases saying parties can choose their nominees any way they want to. Why? Because they are a voluntary association. But what's happened, and the reason I say that I don't think it's realistic to get rid of primaries, is that we've now got two or three generations who all they've ever known is political primaries. So they think that this is kind of a constitutional deal. It is not. And other democracies function quite well, nominate leaders without primaries.
1: But they do very often, and so did in our system prior to the primaries, which particularly on the Democratic side were enhanced to increase participation by minorities, by women through the 1970s and 1980s. Back in the days of the old smoke-filled rooms, it was white men, and it was very easy to exclude those groups, the groups that did Roosevelt and Lincoln. So what's better than a primary for bringing in participation by those often marginalized groups of people? Elaine?
2: Well, okay. First of all, let's just go back to Roosevelt or Kennedy or any of the nominees. Do you really think that in New York State they excluded the Harlem voting machines, the powerful Harlem machines, from their deliberations on who was the convention delegates? No, of course not. Back then it was, if you had a big black vote, you took in the black, you took them in, their leaders. You had the Italian vote, you had the Irish vote, you had the Jewish vote. I mean, come on. These were, parties are interested in winning. Okay. Their job in putting together a nominee is not to exclude people. Their job is to figure out who needs to be in the tent in order to win. So, you know, this sort of notion that somehow the old system was exclusionary doesn't really hold water if you look back at the history of it.
1: All right. Let me let Jed just respond to that point, to that one point.
0: Well, yeah, no, I think you make a very valid point. Look, I work in Congress. You don't have to walk around Congress that long to realize there's a lot of old white men. and that's with the system that we have now. So I have a hard time believing that if we went back all of a sudden, you know, they would not be nominating more women and people of color. I have a real hard time believing that. I don't disagree with you that, you know, good politics, you know, considers, you know, the dynamics of a constituency. Like you pointed out, Elaine, that's very true. I also just want, if you don't mind, John, I want to come back. I mean, I agree that, you know,
1: I do want to let you get to that point. I just want to understand, you're kind of conceding mm-hmm. that point. You are conceding that point to Elaine then.
0: No, I think what I said at the outset was I very much disagree that if we went back in time that they would be nominating, you know, women and people of color. Look at the makeup of our legislature now. I mean, we have primaries. And that has largely been because we've increased, representation of women in Congress, particularly in the House. But it's largely been, I think, because the parties realized that, female candidates were very electable at particular times in 2018. And then I think the Republican Party, to a large extent, came to that conclusion in 2020 in the House elections. I do not think with a less participatory process that we would have, the same or more diversity. I don't think that's accurate at all.
1: Okay, so there was a point you said you wanted to get to?
0: Yeah, no, I just wanted to come back to the point about other countries operating, you know, well and having healthy democracies. Look, I agree that a healthy democracy can look different, and there are many different electoral systems, and you know, every country that has an electoral system in place thinks that their electoral system needs to be replaced with a different one to be perfected or improved. That's just the reality of it, and they all have their problems. But I'm just not convinced that, like, in a parliamentary system with fewer primaries, that, you know, it's a good thing that, and I don't know if this is exactly right, but I think in Britain, you know, they're going to have a new prime minister, and they are, you know, that will be chosen in a, you know, and maybe quite literally a smoke-filled room. I don't know. And it's been how long since how many prime ministers ago did they actually have an opportunity to directly weigh in to who should be their leader? And even then, it's not direct. I'm not sure, you know, maybe it's okay for democracy in a sense to continue to cycle through leadership, but I'm definitely certain it's not good for governance.
1: I want to though, Jed, come back to you. So Elaine clearly said, when I took your point that primaries are essential to democracy, she said no. That there are other ways, there have been other ways, open parties, for example, other systems, as you have talked about, but make the case for essential.
0: I mean, there have been other ways in this country and other countries that we've done other things.
1: I know, but you've said they're essential. Yeah, you've said they're essential.
0: I believe that's the case. We live in a different, there is no way that we could move away from the primary process now. Absolutely no way. And they are essential because people believe they're a part of their democracy, whether or not it's in the Constitution or not. They are absolutely essential. And like I said at the beginning.
1: But what do you mean? I'm sorry. What do you mean by essential?
0: I think our democracy would not survive without them. I think our democracy could probably survive without them. I definitely think it would be less democratic. There's no doubt about it. I mean, people would not have the opportunity to participate to choose their nominees. If you went back in time, like I said at the beginning, and you said, oh, sorry, you guys actually aren't going to get to weigh in and choose between Hillary Clinton and Barack Obama. You don't get to participate in that process. We're going to do that for you. Barack Obama wouldn't have been president, most likely. They would not have participated. If we said, hey, you know, well, there's going to be an election for the House of Representatives, but we're going to choose your nominee for you. I don't think that'd sit well with the American public, and I don't think it would be a good thing.
2: Can I jump in here, John?
1: You don't have to ever ask that question. Okay. Just go.
2: I mean, look, I take Jed's point. At this point in history, we cannot go back. People would be so angry if we said, no, we're not going to have a primary anymore. I agree. What I'm trying to point out is the real dangers and the real contribution the primary system now makes to the extreme polarization of our political system. And so what I'm looking at are there systems, are there things we can do that would in fact decrease the tendency of the primary system to result in the nomination of extreme candidates. One of them, by the way, you mentioned, Jed, which is to have a national primary day. One of the reasons that we do tend to nominate extremes in the congressional primaries is that these primaries start in March and they end in September. Nobody really knows where they are. If we had a Democratic primary day and a Republican primary day, we'd probably have much higher turnout and probably much better candidates. But I also think, particularly for the president, that this tendency we've had for celebrities to run for president who have no business running for president, who know nothing about governing at all. They don't know how to run a county administrator's office, let alone the Oval Office. There needs to be some way that people get to weigh in on this question. The voters may take it or leave it, right? The voters may say, well, no, we like Donald Trump regardless of the fact that he has no idea about most of the big issues that are going to face him as president, which was clear, by the way, in the 2015 nominate and 2016. So I think that we need, all I'm asking here is a little bit of a hybrid system to correct what is a dangerous tendency in the parties, particularly at the presidential level, to have no check on the results of the primaries.
1: What would you call, what's a way to describe those people? Party elders, the wise people? You didn't like insiders. What would they be?
2: Elected officials. In other words, the elected officials are legitimately, they are also elected by the people.
1: And so do they get a veto? And that's not a very nice word in this process, but yes, they would get a veto?
2: You could create this any way you wanted to. You could create it so they had a veto and they would not be allowed to, somebody wouldn't allow be allowed to be on the Democratic ballot or Republican ballot. You could create it so that they would simply have a stamp of approval, right? You could say, okay, the House caucus meets, they look at the candidates and they say, yeah, you know, okay, all these five people are okay. And, you know, this person over here who's a TV star, guess what? He's a great guy. He should stay in television. Okay.
1: Well, again, that comes back to my question. Are the people voting for the, I think you're hinting somebody might be a charlatan or certainly unqualified.
2: Yeah.
1: And people are seduced into voting for them. Is that the fault of the voters who are being given that shot through the primaries?
2: I don't think it is because I don't think it is. I think the way the old system used to work or the way the party conferences work in parliamentary democracies is that the people ultimately do have the decision, right? But their choices are narrowed, right? And that's what I'm really proposing here. Narrow the choices to people who are credible. Bernie Sanders was certainly a credible president of the United States. Look at all he'd done in his life. He knew what he was talking about. Okay, so you'd have Ted Cruz, perfectly credible candidate. He knew what he was talking about, had a lot of experience. What I'm trying to guard against is, and I think the internet, by the way, and social media makes us much more vulnerable than we ever have been. What I'm trying to guard against is charlatans, fakes, people coming along with a really good line and a really charismatic attitude, or really charismatic presentation, who get a lot of people to vote for them. And guess what? We're stuck with them as nominees. And then, as happened in 2016, even though majority of people voted against Donald Trump, he became president of the United States.
1: And Jed, where are you on my question about the wisdom of the voters?
0: I think Elaine hit on the exact point, and it's that the electorate is very vulnerable, particularly right now. And I think at the end, you know, if we had higher participation rate, I think the wisdom of the electorate would shine through, but we don't have higher participation rate. But we're in a very dangerous time. I mean, that's the reality. And we have a real responsibility to try to look at the issue that we have with misinformation and social media and the internet, and try to understand how we can make sure that people get real information.
1: But you don't think though the primaries themselves as part of that process are part?
0: No, I mean, you could, you know, whether it's a primary or general election, I mean, you know, the reality is that people are susceptible to, and that, I mean, it's always been the case. It's just now we have this media that is really supercharged in a way that it wasn't before, and where people have access to, you know, type information in ways that we really just never imagined would be a part of our society. So, and that's a reality, and something that we're going to have to, not only in politics, but it's something that we have to wrap our heads around. But I don't know. I mean, like I was making earlier is that, primaries and elections can surprise you. And you look at some examples of when, you know, you've had primaries and moderate candidates have prevailed, you know, and I even think back to our own city in D.C. I mean, if you look back at when our mayor was elected, I think she ran in a 6-way primary. You know, she became mayor of the free world, of the capital of the free world, with 35,000 votes, I think it was. And, you know, you could certainly criticize that primary process just for the amount of people it takes to become mayor. But the reality is she's a moderate. In maybe the constituency with the, you know, highest plurality of Democrats in the country, potentially.
1: I'm only breaking in because we're hitting time. Mm-hmm. I want to give you each a chance to just sort of make a closing statement based on the conversation that we've had. See if your thinking has evolved. See if you hold your ground, or what it is you would want our listeners to be thinking and feeling about our question about whether primary elections are ruining American democracy. Elaine, why don't you go first?
2: Okay. I just say that primary elections make democracy vulnerable to the extremes in both parties, particularly binding presidential primaries. It opens up a system where a radical candidate of one persuasion or another could get a small plurality of votes in low turnout primaries, because that's what we've seen, and get the nomination and then become president of the United States with either a bunch of very radical ideas that don't work, or with no experience and no dedication to democratic norms and processes. So it's dangerous. Now, I'm not proposing that we get rid of all primaries. I think that's unrealistic. But I do think that things like making a national primary day could help, because that would increase turnout and get rid of the problem of 13% of the 30% deciding the outcome of a race. Or we could inject an element of peer review by other elected officials into the process, just to signal to the voters, look, people who know this business think that the following people could be president, and the following people really are not qualified to be president. And I think that that would help us protect our democracy. I think it's protection against getting caught by a charlatan or some sort of extremist.
1: And Jed, you get the last word to summarize your position.
0: Well, thanks, John. I think that, as I said at the beginning, that primaries are a really important part of American democracy. I think that they should be a really important part of other democracies around the world. I think they would make those democracies more stable. They make those political parties more responsive to the citizens in those countries, as I think they have made our political parties more responsive to citizens here. I think that the presidential primary, the congressional primaries that we have, the Senate statewide primaries, those are processes that, you know, whether or not they're constitutional or not, they are entwined in American democracy at this point. And I believe that they provide an essential opportunity for people to participate and choose those nominees. And as somebody who has worked in the Democratic Party for a long time, I strongly believe that those primaries are essential to us actually nominating, whether it be as presidential candidate or House candidate or Senate candidate, nominating candidates who are ultimately more competitive in a general election. And I do think that we need to, I fully agree with Elaine, that we need to take steps to improve on our primary process. But that primary process is a really important part of American democracy, and it should remain that way.
1: Okay, some middle ground on reforming the primaries, at least. But Jed Ober and Elaine Kmark, I want to thank you so much for joining us.
2: Thank you so much for having us.
1: That's a wrap on this debate, and as I said, only in November will we know how this all turns out. But this year, 29 out of 35 Senate seats are still up for election, along with 390 out of 435 House seats. Since this debate, Jed Ober is now a managing director at the NRDC Action Fund after having served as Representative Susan Wild's chief of staff until Representative Wild ended her term in 2025. As a nonprofit, our work is made possible by listeners like you, by the Rosenkranz Foundation, and by supporters of Open to Debate. Robert Rosenkranz is our chairman. Our CEO is Leah Matthau. I'm John Donvan. That's it for this time. We'll see you next week on Open to Debate.

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4: From the Center for Investigative Reporting and PRX, this is Reveal. I'm Al Ledson. F***ers in a mule. I've heard that phrase all my life, and I really thought I knew the history behind it. I knew that after surviving the brutality of slavery, newly freed black people were promised land.
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4: But what I didn't know is that it was more than that. 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
4: We found descendants and met people who own that land today.
5: This was a betrayal.
4: Today on Reveal, the first episode in our series, 40 Acres and a Lie. But first, this news.
7: Live from NPR News in Washington, I'm Janine Herbst. The Pentagon is pushing U.S. defense companies to accelerate production of key weapons. That comes amid concerns about depleted stockpiles as the war with Iran enters its sixth month. NPR's Kat Lonsdorf has more.
8: In a statement, Pentagon spokesperson Sean Parnell confirmed the department made efforts in the past week to significantly speed up munitions production. He said that the U.S. is focused on acquiring more to provide, quote, the weapons our warfighters need at the pace the threat demands. But he also said the effort was not new, that it was part of a broader plan to modernize the department, one that began before the U.S. launched war in Iran in February. The administration has repeatedly denied reports that some missile stockpiles have been depleted in this war. Such weapons often take years to replenish. Kat Lonsdorf, NPR News, Washington.
7: President Trump has named Will Scharf as the new White House counsel. As NPR's Franco Ordonez reports, he starts on September 1st.